0: Rachel Abrams. That's coming up on The Daily from The New York Times.
1: Live from NPR News in Washington, I'm Linda Kenyon. President Trump says he has some of his own financial demands after Iran calls for compensation to end the war. NPR's Franco Ordonez reports on the ongoing standoff.
2: President Trump took to social media expressing his frustration after the Iranian foreign minister said that reopening the Strait of Hormuz was contingent on the U.S. paying Iran, quote, compensation for violations of the Memorandum of Understanding. Trump responded, saying he had some of his own demands. He went on to write that Iran should pay compensation to the families of hundreds of thousands of innocent protesters that Iran killed over the last 50 years, as well as thousands killed over the last 5 months. The latest back and forth reflects how quickly the negotiations can turn. Just a week ago, Trump touted progress and even boasted that he would soon be announcing an agreement to reopen the Strait of Hormuz. Franco Ordonez, NPR News, The White House.
1: Voters in six states head to the polls tomorrow: Connecticut, Vermont, Alabama, South Carolina, Minnesota, and Wisconsin. The demands of massive data centers are casting a shadow over the elections, as NPR's Tamara Keith reports.
3: The giant windowless buildings use a lot of power and face growing bipartisan opposition.
4: It is able to cross partisan coalitions in a way that a lot of other issues can't.
3: Amanda Littman is the founder of Run for Something, which works with Democratic candidates for state and local office.
4: People are bringing it up to them, so they really are like responding to what they're hearing from voters. I think it is the most tangible physical representation of the threat that AI feels like it's making in people's lives.
3: A recent Gallup poll found 7 in 10 Americans oppose a data center being built in their community. Tamara Keith, NPR News.
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5: Live from KUNM in Albuquerque, I'm Mark Haslett. An attorney for former Western New Mexico University President Joseph Shepard today asked a judge to reverse a ruling related to Shepard's lawsuit against Western New Mexico University. Source New Mexico reports that Shepard has filed a lawsuit alleging that the state auditor and several state lawmakers colluded with university officials to fire Shepard after he criticized some of the legislature's education spending. A judge later removed the state auditor and the legislators from the suit. Shepard resigned as university president in late 2024 after news reports and state auditor Joseph Maestas revealed how he and other university leaders used taxpayer and university foundation money to pay for international trips and exotic home furnishings. His resignation came with a $1.9 million severance payout and a tenured teaching job in the university's business school. A newly appointed Board of Regents last summer voted to undo the payout and teaching contract. Shepard sued the university over the decision last October. In western New Mexico, a recent hearing meant to inform the public about a new uranium mine proposal near Church Rock instead became a forum for those in the community to tell their stories of mining's impacts on Navajo communities. Source New Mexico reports that Laramide Resources, a Canadian mining company, and its subsidiary New Fuels Incorporated held a public hearing last Thursday at a casino near Gallup. The company is seeking a permit from the New Mexico Environment Department. But Navajo anti-mining advocates, as well as those who still remember the consequences from the 1979 Church Rock mine spill, expressed frustration that New Fuels would pursue a uranium mine in an area that's still contending with the biggest uranium spill in the nation's history. New Fuels hopes to build on a 175-acre site of private land surrounded by the Navajo Nation, which bans uranium mining. The company cannot begin mining until the New Mexico Environment Department rules on the permit application. Officials say the process will take about a year. Coming up a little bit later this evening on KUNM at 7 o'clock, we'll hear Espejos de Aslan, followed by the Raíces Music Program. In this evening's broadcast, we'll hear an interview with Conjunto and Tejano star Pete Astudillo. He's going to be performing in Albuquerque this Friday at the Chemo Theater along with Max Baca and the Tex-Maniacs. That's headed your way later this evening on listener-supported KUNM. A heat advisory remains in effect for parts of central and northern New Mexico, including Albuquerque and the rest of the Middle Rio Grande Valley, the Espanola Valley, and the northwestern plateau, including the San Juan River Valley, all of those areas remaining under a heat advisory until 8 o'clock tonight.
0: From the New York Times, I'm Rachel Abrams, and this is The Daily.
6: You go into the chemotherapy room, and I remember sitting in a circle with like 60 to 80-year-olds.

0: remember sitting in a circle with like 60 to 80 year olds, and I was there as a 25 year old.
1: For years now, cancer's been seen as a disease that people mostly get when they're older. But apparently, that's changing.
2: When I was diagnosed, I was 28.
3: Yeah, I was 32.
4: When I was 37.
1: More young people are getting cancer than they ever have before.
3: I wasn't able to be the kind of husband that I wanted to be, the kind of father that I wanted to be.
0: Dating was like a new challenge, for sure.
2: I mean, I had to file for bankruptcy.
5: I ended up having to do chemo while I was pregnant.
1: And so today, health reporter Nina Agrawal explains what scientists are starting to learn about what's driving this rise and what it means for a generation of young cancer survivors. It's Monday, August 10th. Nina Agrawal, welcome to The Daily.
6: Hi, thanks for having me.
1: Nina, your beat is chronic disease, and you recently published a series on the growing rates of cancer among young people. And we're going to talk about what you found in your reporting. But before we do that, I just want to define what we're talking about here exactly. Like, who and what are we referring to when we talk about growing rates of cancer among young people?
6: So early onset cancer generally means cancer in adults under 50. So not super young, but young for cancer.
1: Mm.
6: Cancer has historically been a disease of aging, but researchers have started to document in a pretty systematic way that cancer diagnoses are increasing in younger adults. And this is a pattern happening across cancers over decades, and it's been happening every year since 1990.
1: Hmm.
6: And, you know, the rates vary from cancer to cancer. So for some, it's annual increases of 1% to 2% a year. And for others, and in certain age groups, the increase could be as much as like 6% per year. And for younger people, it's very unexpected. I mean, I think a cancer diagnosis is unexpected and undesired at any time, but it comes out of left field for so many of these younger adults. And it totally upends their lives in a way that is different from the way it upends the lives of older people. And I spent a good part of the last year trying to understand exactly what the experience is like, all of the ways that getting a cancer diagnosis in that time of life, your 20s, your 30s, your 40s, how it changes the trajectory of everything that comes after. Disruptions to their finances, disruptions to their family planning, disruptions to their careers, disruptions to their relationships. But one young woman I spoke with, Whitney Johnson, her experience and her story really stuck with me.
7: Tell me a little bit about yourself.
6: So she was 36 and living in Portland, Oregon. And she was just, you know, at a stage where a lot of people are in their 30s.
7: Trying to focus on my career, trying to focus on like redoing my house, trying to figure out if my boyfriend and I should stay together.
6: She was in a relationship that was relatively new and trying to figure out where she was with her boyfriend and kind of where it was going. And one night, about 2.5 years ago, they were making out.
7: We started kissing and kind of stopped at one point. And he's like, I don't want to be weird, but I think I feel something in your boob.
6: And that's how she found the lump.
1: Oh, my God.
7: What was your diagnosis? Triple negative breast cancer, stage 2B. And so that means that the tumor was, I want to say, around 2 to 3 centimeters.
6: And then yeah, she was diagnosed with triple negative breast cancer, which is a pretty serious and aggressive type. At that time, she had just gotten back from a family trip and vacation, and she ended up not going back to work because she needed to go into treatment immediately.
1: What did that treatment look like?
6: So she was going to need chemotherapy and then also at least one surgery. But before she could even start, doctors asked her if she wanted to freeze her eggs.
7: And so first things first, like my brain wasn't even on the cancer. My brain was like all the things that go into freezing your eggs and what that meant for like my future and what that meant. Like my boyfriend and I at that time, like we weren't talking about having kids. Like,
6: you know, she and her boyfriend had been dating a couple of years at that point. And all of a sudden, she's over the course of a few weeks having to inject herself with hormones and he's trying to be supportive. But the whole experience of having cancer and having then to go through treatment was upending her notions of what it was to be a woman in this relationship.
1: Hmm.
6: One of the reasons I was really moved and struck by Whitney's story was she

0: talked very articulately about being a woman in this phase of life.
1: As women, like, we spend our whole lives trying to figure out, like, how can I show up in a way that feels right for me and I can feel confident and, like, I can love who I am.
0: Like, she talked about how it had taken a long time, you know, to grow into herself, and she loved her hair. That was one of her defining features.
1: It was, like, long and blonde and beautiful.
0: And she'd come to like her breasts. That hadn't always been the case, but at this point, she was really comfortable with herself. And then here she is, and she's going to get chemo, and it's going to make her lose all her hair, and she's going to have a bilateral mastectomy, and she's going to lose her boobs.
1: And then even if I do get through this, you're telling me that I want to try to date someone when I don't have hair and don't have boobs and don't have estrogen?
0: And it just totally shook her notions of being like a sexy, confident woman when she was also kind of early in this relationship.
1: Like, it's just like this perfect storm of stealing your femininity when you're supposed to be feeling kind of like at your height of womanhood in some ways. And so it's pretty.
2: I'm curious how her boyfriend navigated all of this.
0: Yeah, I mean, one of the things that she said was like, we had no practice, you know, like we didn't have peers and friends who were in this situation, and his friends didn't really know how to support him. And all of a sudden he's thrust into this role of being caretaker. He was like 29, I think, when she was diagnosed.
1: And then I remember there was this one weekend that he was out with his friends. And that was the weekend I realized I might die.
0: She was kind of just spiraling, and her boyfriend was out at a cabin that weekend with friends.
1: I remember, like, I was trying to process this, and then, like, you know, texting, and I'm like, I might die. Like, talk to me about that. But, like, he couldn't. He's like, I'm here with my friends. I need a break. I don't have it in me.
0: And she needed him in a way that their relationship kind of hadn't experienced before and maybe wasn't ready for. I mean, she told me, I don't think it's easy to get cancer at any age, but that she was jealous of people who got it when they're older, because maybe where they are in their relationship can withstand it a little better.
2: What about her friends? Did she have friends that were part of a support system?
0: She did, but her family didn't live in Oregon, and her friends were getting married and having babies. And, you know, it was hard to be around people whose lives were moving forward. And this is something many people told me. It was really hard to watch their friends and their peers and their colleagues move forward in their lives. She told me about how she had gone for a walk with a friend, and her friend told her that she had just gotten pregnant. And she could see that the friend was having a hard time sharing this with her.
1: And it was one of those moments that, like, I feel so bad because she was sad to tell me, because she knew it would be hard. And so, you know, your friends are who you spend your time with, you kind of compare yourself against. And so they're, like, able to be taking these next steps in their lives. And as I'm, like, taking a step back into nothingness and the unknown.
2: So how did Whitney's treatment go?
0: So it was grueling. She completed her chemotherapy, you know, lost all her hair. She had a double mastectomy. For now, the cancer's gone, but that doesn't necessarily mean it's gone forever, and a fear of recurrence is real. And I think Whitney's still grappling with why it happened at such a young age. You know, and that's something I've also been really interested in. I've been reporting on what scientists are learning about what's driving these rates of early onset cancer. And scientists are starting to find some answers.
2: We'll be right back.
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4: 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APM produces and distributes programs that entertain and engage audiences everywhere.
2: I'm Rachel Abrams, and this is The Daily. More young people are getting cancer than they ever have before. And so today, health reporter Nina Agrawal explains what scientists are starting to learn about what's driving this rise and what it means for a generation of young cancer survivors. Nina, I want to better understand what we understand about what's driving this increase in cancers. So maybe just to start, can you lay out, when we say that cancer diagnoses in young people are rising, which cancer specifically are we talking about?
0: So there are a number of cancers that appear to be increasing in the earlier age group. One paper from last year showed that 14 different types of cancer were increasing in the early onset age group. And that includes some common ones like breast and colorectal cancer, as well as uterine cancer, testicular cancer, pancreatic cancer, and several others.
2: And just to ask a question that I'm sure is on a lot of people's minds listening to this, these increases cannot just be attributed to increased screening.
0: No, I mean, depending on the cancer, some might be attributable to increased screening, like thyroid cancer is one that comes to mind. But for a number of reasons, a lot of experts I talked to said they don't think it's all screening or incidental diagnosis. For one, most of these cancers, when we're talking about people under 40 or under 50, these are not populations that are regularly screened. For another, you know, some of the cancers certainly are showing not just increased incidence, which could be they're just finding them, but also increased mortality. And that's particularly true for colon cancer and uterine cancer. Mm. And something else that we're seeing is that people born in more recent generations are at greater risk of having cancer, which suggests that there might be environmental or lifestyle exposures, things that have collectively happened to us as a society over time that could be affecting our cancer risk.
2: So talk to us a little bit about those environmental factors and how they're interacting with our biology in a way that may be contributing to these trends.
0: Sure. So I will say, because the phenomenon has really pretty recently been identified, researchers don't know for sure what's driving it, but they have some hypotheses and, you know, they're building off of what we know about what causes cancer generally. Mm-hmm. So there's a fair amount of evidence linking obesity, alcohol use, and poor diet, particularly red meat and ultra-processed foods, to some early onset cancers. And then there are other questions that researchers have about potential other exposures like plastics or forever chemicals. Mm-hmm. But it's really hard to tell at this stage because it's very hard to link things in our environment directly to a cancer outcome. One of the most classic examples of this is smoking. It took researchers a long time to link smoking to lung cancer, but eventually there was such a large body of evidence that they could make that causal link. But some of the more emerging evidence is showing some surprising things as well that suggests the drivers of earlier onset cancer are different from some of the things we've historically thought about.
2: Tell us about some of those surprising findings.
0: One of the things that researchers are really trying to look into is how our environment or things in our lifestyle might be affecting our genes. So it's unlikely that as a population, our genome has changed dramatically in the last 50 years to make us as a population more susceptible to cancer.
2: Right.
0: So one area that researchers are looking into is how things in our environment might be affecting our genes once we're already alive to maybe make us more predisposed to cancer.
2: Like what?
0: So one example is in colorectal cancer. You know, I spoke to a researcher who's been doing some work analyzing the pattern of mutations in patients who had early onset colorectal cancer.
2: Mutations in their genome.
0: Right, exactly. Changes to their genes. And he's able to see a sign of an E. coli infection with a particular kind of E. coli in the pattern of mutations in the patients who had early onset cancer. And he also was able to say that the E. coli infection had likely happened pretty early in life, like within the first few years.
2: Meaning what? That these patients showed signs that they had gotten infected with E. coli when they were that young. And so he's now making some sort of a connection between E. coli and colorectal cancer.
0: I mean, that's a big leap because right. You can't infer causality. But because you're getting this hit to your gene within the first few years of life, and then that mutation is going to be compounded by other mutations or by factors, maybe like inflammation, you're sort of getting put on the fast track to cancer. Mm. And that might be one explanation for earlier onset cancer. Some researchers are trying to look at samples that were biobanked decades ago and see if they can track E. coli in the samples over time. I don't think that research has been done yet. But the researcher I spoke to did tell me something interesting, which was that there are some suggestions that the particular type of E. coli that may be creating this set of mutations has come with industrialization.
2: What about some of the other cancers you mentioned, Nina? Do we know more about what is driving those, what's contributing to the upticks there?
0: Yeah. So researchers have also done a fair amount of work on breast cancer. And one of the things that they found is the role that the menstrual cycle and how many menstrual cycles we have might be playing here. Because some research has shown that girls now get their periods a little bit earlier than they did in the 1950s. And women are having their first pregnancy later than they did in the 1950s. And the menstrual cycle is this time where your cells are expanding and proliferating and your hormone levels rise and fall. And as the cells are dividing, they're more susceptible to mutations. Mm. And so during that time, if you're exposed to something that's harmful, like alcohol or something that can increase your risk of a DNA mutation, the effects of that can accumulate the longer you have this time period where you're kind of going through these monthly cycles of cell proliferation, expansion, and then dying off. Hmm. And pregnancy kind of stops that prolonged period of increased risk because there's something protective about a first pregnancy, particularly at a younger age, and breastfeeding. After that, in the long run, your breast cells, they spend more time doing DNA repair and they've sort of changed in a way that is protective against breast cancer.
2: I'm also hearing by implication, I think, women who don't have kids, whether because they can't or they don't want to or whatever the reason, they are more vulnerable to breast cancer. Is that the right inference to be drawing from this?
0: Yeah, it's totally crazy and unfair. And it's totally reasonable in this day and age that women want to have a career or not have a baby at age 20. But at the population level, when they look at kind of what are the factors that are linked, they do find that pregnancy, particularly a first pregnancy at a younger age, between kind of the ages of 20 to 25, and breastfeeding are protective against breast cancer in the long run. People want to know if there's a reason for their cancer, but I talked to so many people who were diagnosed with early onset cancer, and it's so out of their control. Mm. Like, there are lots of people who ate their vegetables and had a good diet and exercised and had babies pretty young and still got breast cancer. Sure. I've talked to patients in that situation. I think for most people, they'll never know exactly why they got cancer.
2: You know, I want to go back to Whitney for a second because you said her initial cancer diagnosis was 2 years ago. How is she doing now?
0: The last time I spoke with her, she was doing pretty well. She had gone back to work and she and her boyfriend were moving in together, but she was still kind of dealing with the emotional and physical scars of this experience.
1: I think that's going to take a lot longer to deal
0: with. For example, after her double mastectomy, she did eventually have a reconstruction.
1: Like, having this reconstruction, like, it's been one of the hardest, like, lasting parts.
0: She's had people say to her, like, oh, you know, you got your boobs done. And she's like, totally just incensed by that comment. Because she's like,
1: do you understand that a mastectomy reconstruction,
0: even though her reconstruction was successful by standards of the surgery,
1: I hate them a lot.
0: She kind of hates her new breasts and they don't feel like hers. And it's a hard line for her to toe, much less her boyfriend.
1: Because, like, you're not supposed to like these better than the old ones.
0: And on her bad days, there's a mix of trying to move forward and also grieving what was or what could have been. Mm. And she's trying to figure out what's next for her in her life. She's wondering whether she wants to have children. And if so, you know, maybe soon. She's, of course, worried about the cancer coming back. But really, the thing that sticks with me the most about her was just how lonely the experience was and also how unprepared she felt for it, because it's not something that typically happens in this stage of life. And I think that was true for most of the people I talked to. One of the things I wanted people to understand was this isn't just like a temporary derailment and then you go back to your normal life. And people who have been diagnosed at a younger age don't really feel like the public or even their friends and family get what they're going through.
1: People want to help you, but also they might be really bad at it. You're so totally alone and really are in charge of yourself.
0: And I think a lot of the people I spoke to really wanted to speak to me and tell their story because they wanted other people like them to feel seen.
2: Nina Agrawal, thank you so much.
0: Thanks for having me.
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0: Stardate August 10th. A total solar eclipse is coming up on Wednesday. The moon will cover the sun, turning day to night across a narrow slice of the globe. Parts of Alaska and the northeastern United States will see a partial eclipse. The timing of the eclipse is known down to the second and has been for decades. Astronomers can predict eclipses far into the future, but making such predictions isn't easy. It requires a detailed knowledge of the moon's orbit around Earth, Earth's orbit around the sun, and even the shapes of Earth and the moon. Just when the first prediction was made is unclear. There's no doubt that people have been predicting lunar eclipses for thousands of years, but they're easier to forecast. Earth's shadow is roughly 35 times wider than the moon's, so you don't need to be quite as precise to get it right. There are stories that the Chinese were predicting solar eclipses more than 4,000 years ago, but no confirmation. An eclipse in 585 BC that stopped a war supposedly was predicted by a Greek scientist, but many present-day scientists doubt that. The first confirmed prediction was made by Edmund Halley, using the laws of gravity recently devised by Isaac Newton. Halley forecast that an eclipse would cross England on May 3, 1715. And he was right. So the event is known as Halley's eclipse, honoring the prediction of an astronomical spectacle. Today's program was made possible by Mercer Caverns in Calaveras County in California's historic gold country. More information at mercercaverns.net. I'm Billy Henry.
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0: Buenos tardes todos. Yo soy Monica Rodriguez, and you're listening to Espejos Aslan at KUNM, live from the University of New Mexico, and I'm your host tonight. And I have the honor of speaking to Pete Astudillo and Max Baca, both seminal figures in Tejano Conjunto music. And with all technology, I want to make sure they're there. They're calling us both from Texas. Max is a New Mexico native, but they make their lives out there now. And so I want to make sure both of them are on the line. Max, Pete, can you both hear me?
1: Yes, I can hear you.
0: I can hear Max. Let me see if I can get Pete. Well, there's Pete. I don't know that I can do both of them at the same time, and I kind of planned for that, but I'm going to start with Pete Astudillo. He's an award-winning American singer, songwriter, producer, and dancer who emerged as a leading figure in the 1990s Tejano music boom. Born in Laredo, Texas, he developed a deep love for mariachi and conjunto music at an early age before rising to fame as a backup vocalist and dancer for Selena y Los Dinos. Beyond his charismatic stage presence, Astudillo was a vital creative force for the band, co-writing iconic timeless song Como la Flor, Amor Prohibido, and Biri Biri Bam Bam. Following his massive success collaborating with Selena, he transitioned into a highly accomplished solo artist, releasing chart-topping cumbias and heartfelt ballads like Como Te Extraño, and he was introduced, rightfully so, into the Tejano Roots Hall of Fame in 2019. Astudillo continues to write, produce, and share his music with the world. It's good to talk to you, Pete. How are you?
1: I'm Monica. I'm doing fantastic, and hello to you and to all the listeners out there. Un saludo muy cordial.

0: And I get my bottle of water next to me, so I'm fine.
1: I appreciate that so much. We're dealing with fire out here in New Mexico, so the air is really, really something to deal with. So
0: we we'll keep you in our prayers, and hopefully that will be contained, and there will be a limited amount of damage. I know it's horrible, but we will have you in our prayers.
1: I appreciate that. Well, I wanted to switch back and forth. I have Max calling us, but we're gonna go with this. It's live radio, so this is the way it goes. I have questions for both of you, and I wanted to highlight tonight your collaboration. You guys got together in July of this year at Blue Cat Studios and collaborated with Chris Perez, Louis the Singer, and the Full Tex Maniacs, who Max Bach is a part of, to play songs, to create a song that's an homage to the late Flaco Jimenez and the Texas Tornadoes. How did the phrase "Goodbye Texas Tornado" inspire you to build this massive supergroup tribute?
0: Well, it really started a year ago on July 31st, 2025. I won't make it too long, so you can talk to Max too, because I can start talking and no me callo. And that was I was at home aquí en Laredo, Texas. I live in the border with Nuevo Laredo, with Mexico. And I was already kind of in a really sad mode at that point, that day, because I had an aunt of mine, my madrina, that was almost like a second mom to me, and she was on her deathbed, so we had been spending a lot of time with her, just kind of waiting for her to transition to her next life. So I was already really bummed, and I got home from visiting her, and I was sitting in my little TV room, you know, just thinking of life and contemplating, and I saw the news that Flaco had passed away, and I'm like, oh my God. I mean, can this, you know, this moment get any worse? My tia on her deathbed, then Flaco, I get the news. We weren't very good friends. I knew the man, I knew the Tornadoes, but we weren't like very good friends. I didn't spend a lot of time with them, but they're a huge influence to all of us. But the thing is that what happened was that I always wanted to work with Flaco, and I never got to work with them. So sitting there in my little TV room contemplating the moment, I think I literally said, well, I never got to work with you, Flaco. And I said, goodbye, Texas Tornado. We'll meet again. And when I said that, it really impacted me somehow. And I said, oh, my God, goodbye, Texas Tornado. And that day, throughout the day, it just would come back to me, goodbye, Texas Tornado, goodbye. Mm-hmm. And it was just kind of like picking at me, or picking at my brain, picking at my heart, picking at my soul, that I literally started writing just whatever came to my head, because I'm not a musician. I write literally in my head my melodies and my words, and I started writing just kind of the way I usually write my songs. I kind of start humming them out, you know, getting a little melody and, you know, putting a little words here and there. And, of course, Goodbye Texas Tornado was going to be part of that. But I want to say by the end of that week, I had written the song, or at least the main structure, you know, what song would become. And literally before Flaco was buried the following week, I had written the song, and I really wanted to share it with the family and the fans and with anybody that would listen to it, because I was so touched by it. And I said, I wanted to share it with them somehow. And I wanted to go to the service, but at that point, my aunt passed away. And then I had to deal with my family, my own personal loss. So I put it on the back burner, kind of, sort of, and I moved on. And then I went into the studio, I want to say probably not long after that, here in Laredo, with my local team, Rene Gasca, an incredible trumpet player that, as a matter of fact, played on Selena's No Me Queda Más, and Bitty Bitty Bomb Bomb, and Fotos y Recuerdos, incredible trumpet player, musician. And I get together with him in his little studio, and we started putting the framework for what would be the first demo for the song, along with some other friends. And once we had the demo going, I said, you know what, this sounds kind of cool, and I think we could do a big production on this. I did the demo in the style of the Texas Tornado, very simplistic, but in that style, that was what was going through my head. So when I finished the demo, I said, who can I get that could do this properly and could help me take it to that level? that really has a connection with Flaco, with the Tornadoes. And the first thing that came to mind was the Max Baca and the Tex-Maniacs, because I'm sure he'll tell you right now when you ask him. Flaco used to work with them all the time. Right. As a matter of fact, I think, I hope I'm out of line saying this, but I think they accompanied Flaco in the last performances of his life, and Max also played with the Tornadoes. So that's I think that would be perfect match to bring this song to life. And I called Max a couple of times. I couldn't get a hold of them. So finally, I talked to Joe Trevino, who owns Blue Cat Studios, where Flaco used to record a lot too. And I told him kind of everything I told you right now. Like, I'm looking for Max. He goes, I already called him, but I can't get a hold of him. He's probably busy. He goes, no, man, I'll find him for you. So finally, we got a hold of each other. I told him the story that I just told you. And he goes, send me the demo. I want to listen to it. I sent it to him, and according to him, well, you can ask him right now, he loved it, and he said, you know what, we'd love to do this with you. Oh. But I'll let you talk to Max.
1: Well, that's beautiful. I think we're going to switch back and forth. I'm going to have Max off on the second part of the program. And so it leads right into my next question, though. I wanted to know how you approach co-writing. You've written some of the most defining tracks of Latino music, como La Flor, like you mentioned, Biri Biri Bam Bam and La Caracha. What is your approach to collaborative songwriting? Is it just organic as you said? You just get a bunch of guys together?
0: In my case, my first band that I was part of, I used to have a duet when I first started back in 85. I had a duet aquí en Laredo with Joe Ojeda, and we were kind of a two-man band. You know, we had little drum machines, so it was a bunch of keyboards. So we were a two-man band, but it sounded like a full band because a lot of it was programmed through the keyboards. And that was my first band. We were called the Bad Boys, and we opened up for Selena back in the day in 1988, and that's how we got to know them or meet them. And that's where our relationship started with Los Dinos. And from there, we went on to start working with them as an opening band. And eventually, by the end of 88, they asked us to be part of the band. And that's where my career started with Los Dinos, with a full band. I had never played with a full band before. Hmm. And that's when I started working. But it was kind of odd in a really cool and beautiful way that when I met AB very early on, when we were still an opening band, he started confiding in me about stuff that he wanted to write or that he was writing. And I don't even think he knew that I was a writer or anything, but for some strange reason, he just kind of confided in me, like, I'm kind of trying to do this. And of course, we all know, I don't think I'm telling anyone a secret here, that at that time, Selena, AB, Suzette, they didn't speak very much Spanish. So yeah. I think AB, being that I'm from the border and I'm very fluent in Spanish because that's what I grew up with, I kind of found a kindred soul and be like, hey, maybe he can help me say what I can't say, you know? So I kind of started writing almost immediately with AB. There was a really good chemistry, a good connection. And I think one of the first songs that we wrote together was a song called Besitos, which was recorded on her first album when I joined the band, which was in 1999. And then from there, I wrote a few more for that first album. And like I said, it was really organic in the sense that he didn't even know that I wrote songs, and I don't even think I knew that I was a writer. I loved to write. I was incredibly musically inclined. I was very passionate about music, and I have a way with words. And I think that's what he saw in me that I didn't even see in myself. Mm-hmm. So he became more of the melodies, and I was more of the lyricist for a lot of the songs. And sometimes we would go back and forth, or sometimes, you know, he would give me an idea or give me a concept, and then we would take it from there. We would discuss the topic, and then I would, you know, write the lyrics. And so, and then it came to a point that we know each other so well that we kind of could read each other's minds, kind of, sort of. And it was the same thing with Ricky Vela, who was the other writer in the band. And him and Ricky would write a lot of stuff, or then Ricky and I would write stuff together. And we became really good friends. So we knew each other, and there was a lot of confianza, you know, but there was a lot of trust in each other. and also and trust, enough trust to say, you know what, that's not very good, man. Let's do it over again type of thing. Because maybe many a times I would show up with lyrics, and you're like, nah, you can do better than that. And I go, okay, I'll go back to the drawing board. So I was rejected sometimes, which is normal. I mean, and plus, he was a battle leader. So, you know, so, and he was more experienced than I would, to be honest with you. We were about the same age, but he'd been in the music industry already for about 8 years when I came into the band. So I learned a lot from him. I learned a lot from Ricky. I learned a lot from all of them. And of course, from Selena, even though she was younger than me, she had way more experience than me. But the writing was very organic in that sense that, you know, we became like a little machine. You know, AB and I would write the songs, or Ricky and him would write the songs, or I wrote songs with Selena too. I wrote Bitty Bitty Bomba with Selena. And I also wrote Amame, Enamorada de Ti, and one more I can't remember. But it was just machine. You know, once we had the song, at least, you know, the verses and the chorus, then we would put some rhythm to it, and then the guys would come in, Ricky, Joe, Chris, Suzette, and start putting a song together with AB as our band leader, and voila, we had a song.
1: You see it so beautifully, and like it all comes together, but there's some magic that happens when artists get in the room, that little something, right?
0: I think the magic was all of us, the chemistry we had together, the fact that we knew each other so well, the camaraderie, the solidarity. We were all, Selena was our muse. Mm-hmm. So everything we were doing was for her. So that was our goal. And, you know, everything was catered to her. And I mean that in the best possible way. She wasn't a diva. I know I made it sound like she was like a diva, catered to me. No, it was everything we were doing, it was with her in mind. She was who we were writing for. And of course, she was very young too.
1: Sure.
0: So we had to be very careful of the subject matter.
1: Sure.
0: I mean, love is always, it's either you have a broken heart or you're in love, I mean, for the most part.
1: Right.
0: So it's, but we had to be careful for it to be young love, you know, mm-hmm. first experiences, that type of thing. What's the word I'm looking for? Pure, a lot of purity, kind of, sort sure. of, if you can call it that. In a very innocent, in a way, too.
1: Sure. And it was a different time. There wasn't a lot of Latin artists on the air, especially not mainstream, and to cultivate a certain image at that time is different. Now we take it for granted, and we think, you know, Latin music is the most popular that it's ever been in the recording industry. And I read somewhere that it has surpassed $1 billion in wholesale revenue. And that's way different than when you were coming up in the 80s, 90s with this band.
0: That was not the case. Back then, I think, I might be off a little bit of the numbers, but back then, in this, I'm talking about the late 80s, 88, I mean, if you would sell like 5,000 cassettes, because it was cassettes back then.
1: Yeah.
0: If you would sell 5,000 cassettes, I mean, that was like, oh my God, you know, it was like considered a lot.
1: Yeah.
0: I mean, like, really, I'm not exaggerating.
1: I remember I was buying those cassettes at the flea market or out of somebody's trunk sometimes.
0: Or even at the performances. You know, we would sell merchandise. But 5,000 back then was like a huge, huge amount. So, like, you're very correct in the thing. We were called, I mean, that's why it's called regional market, because we're just in a region. And that's why, you know, Tejano music, of course, is Texas. But a lot of our audience, even back then, was from Austin down. And we would go into Dallas and Houston, of course. But in South Texas, there was a good community. And then, of course, West Texas became really popular for us. And then New Mexico, Arizona, California. And then we started spreading out. And it became a little bit more national as opposed to just regional. And you know, the venues started getting a little bigger. The audiences started getting a little bit bigger. But yeah, I mean, it was in the mid 80s to early 80s when I came in. It was rough. It was still, you know.
1: It was hot. It was New really Mexicans tough. Had a TV show with Val de Laon, and he brought in all the Johnny Canales special acts that would play locally right here in Albuquerque. And I remember growing up on that. I don't remember if I saw you guys, but they were, it was hot.
0: we used to play all the time over there. I remember being in Española and of course Albuquerque and stuff. We have wonderful memories from over there from back in the day. But it was rough. It was those early years. I mean, I think they even had it rougher before I came into the band, but thank God things started getting a little bit better year after year, song after song, and things started looking up.
1: Yeah, sí. Hold on a minute. Let's hear the song. We're going to hear Goodbye Texas Tornado. This is a collaboration with Pete Astudillo, the Tex-Maniacs, Chris Perez, a whole slew of huge acts, including Louis the Singer.
0: Louis the Singer.
1: Yeah, let's hear it, and then we'll see if we can get Max on, and I'll figure out some of the technology. If I can get both of you guys on at the same time, I'd love to talk to you. But let's hear the song.
0: Go talk to Max.
1: I love that. Thank you so much.

0: You just heard Pete Astudillo and Max Baca's collaboration on Goodbye Texas Tornado. The other great guests on that were Chris Pettis, Louis the Singer, and the Fool Los Tex Maniacs. And on the phone, I've got Max Baca from the Tex Maniacs. Let me tell you a little bit about him. Max Baca is the mastermind of Los Tex Maniacs. He is the past, present, and future of Conjunto Music. Conjunto Music may be familiar sound to residents of Texas and New Mexico, but we cannot keep that sound all to ourselves, and it has gained worldwide appeal. Baca is a legend on the bajo sexto, and that's a 12-string guitar-like instrument, often called a pregnant guitar, which is the vital and most true Tex-Mex conjunto that gives Tex-Mex its conjunto sound. He has participated in 11 Grammy-winning projects. The Tex Maniacs won their first Grammy in 2010 and a nomination in 2019 for their Smithsonian Folksway recording Borders y Bailes, which features Lyle Lovett and Rick Trevino. Max was born and raised right here in Albuquerque, and he is the author of Crossing Borders, My Journey in Music, which tells his story of his extraordinary career. He also toured and recorded with Flaco Jimenez. Welcome, Max. How are you?
1: Hey.
0: I'm glad to finally
1: I'm doing good. How about yourself?
0: Oh, I'm fantastic. I am so happy to have you on the air, and what an introduction.
1: Thank you. I was listening, and saludos to my good friend Pete Astudillo. He's an incredible songwriter, an incredible musician and singer, and he's been a good friend. So I was listening to the first half of the program, and congratulations! It sounds really nice.
0: Yeah, Peter has been so generous with his time and generous, it seems like, with his ideas, the way he's pulled everyone together and sit down and write this song, Goodbye Texas Tornado. Is that common for you to do a collaboration like that and sit down and write together with another artist?
1: Well, to be perfectly honest, Pete already had written the song. You know, it was pretty much done. And he called me and he said, "Hey, Max," he goes, "I wrote this song about Flaco. I'd like for you to hear it." He goes, "You know, the only band that I can think of is Tex Maniacs would be able to make that sound, you know, which I'm hearing." And I said, "Well, I'm honored. Let me send it to me. Let me check it out." And so he sent it to me, and I just listened. I'd heard it up to the chorus, and I said, "No, it's a hit. It's a great song. It's a hit." And so I called him back and said, "Hey, let's get in the studio and let's do it." And he's a busy guy, you know, and I'm kind of busy myself. So we finally managed to get a good solid day in the studio and brought by, you know, the Tex Maniacs, which is my nephew from Albuquerque, Josh Baca, an accordion, and also Chris Rivera, our drummer, and also Noel Hernandez. And then before we get into the studio, I get a phone call from Chris Pettis. And Chris says, "Hey, Max, I heard you guys are going to be in the studio recording the song that Pete wrote." And I said, "Yeah." And he goes, I want in on it, man. I want to be a part of it." Nice. I said, "Absolutely, man. That's wonderful. Absolutely." So he showed up to the session. He brought his guitar, and we just started working up the song there in the studio, and then we recorded it. And then I had to, like I said, Pete had written the song already, and I just suggested maybe a line or something, I can't remember what it was, Long Live Your Legacy or something like that. And Pete said, "Yeah, that's great." So he added that into the song. So it's nice to be a part of that, you know, and just to be a part of the whole production with all these fabulous musicians, you know, and the different styles, you know. And I said, "Pete has to sing. You have to sing this song, man, because his voice is just, you know, it's meant for the radio, you know. It's Pete has all these hit songs that, you know, that he sang and written and so forth." And so then Chris had suggested to bring in Louis the Singer to sing a verse. So he came in and he sang a verse. And then before you know it, Bob, he mixed it up, you know, that's Chris's studio guy, because they took the tracks that we recorded at Blue Cat with Joe Trevino, where we always record all our music there in San Antonio. And he took it and he mixed it and he sent, you know, several, you know, demos, you know, to see how the mix sounds. And finally, we got it really nice, man. And so came out great, man, and it's just an honor to be a part of this project. You know, Flaco was very close to me, and I was very close to Flaco. Flaco was like a father to me. So I toured with him. I met Flaco when I was 7 years old.
0: Wow.
1: I was, you know, I grew up in Albuquerque, you know, and I had a band, me and my brother, we had Los Hermanos Vaca, and we recorded the song, Hey Baby, ¿Qué Pasó? And I think it still gets a lot of airplay.
0: It sure does. So I plan to play it tonight. It's a New Mexico classic, and absolutely.
1: Yes, yes. And so we, on that song, we recorded it. It was a hit in New Mexico, and we sold over like 10,000, you know, copies of it, you know, and we became like, we were kind of, you know, famous for that song, you know. And so, you know, just in the New Mexico area, and it was a pretty cool thing, you know, touring, you know, around, you know, all Santa Fe, you know, all the way from Las Cruces, all the way up to Taos, just touring, you know, back and forth everywhere, you know, just to be a part of this song, you know, it means a lot because Flaco, you know, was so, you know, like I said, he was like a father to me, and I got to tour, you know, tour all over the world with him, you know, and he was the first guy to take me to Spain, and I toured with Bob all over Spain.
0: Wow, what an experience.
1: And when I was with him, he got me into the Texas Tornadoes, and I had to leave the Baca brothers, you know, and my brother still kept playing there in the regional area in Albuquerque, but I went on tour with the Texas Tornadoes, you know, and played with them from, I guess, a good 10 years, you know, and toured all over the world and just all these big, huge stadiums, and, you know, it was a really an experience for me, and that I'll never forget, you know. And along the way, you know, playing with Flaco, touring, and, you know, getting opportunities to record with, you know, different artists like, you know, Peter Rowan and Ricky Skaggs, and, you know, even the Rolling Stones, you know.
0: Best of the best in the business.
1: Wow. Yeah, and it's been an amazing journey, you know. And finally, I wrote a book, and New Mexico, it was published by the New Mexico Press, University of New Mexico. So I'm just very honored, and I'm going to be back in Albuquerque. Tex Faniacs will be at the T-Mobile Theater on the 21st of August. And I'm looking forward to going back home and, you know, playing to the people that I grew up in, you know, and, you know, all the folks there, you know, like, sure. I'm so overwhelmed. You
0: yeah,
1: know?
0: It's good to come home. It's really good to go away, but it's good to come home. And we're going to be giving tickets away to that show tonight, all the way to 10 o'clock on the Raices program.
1: Great.
0: So please tune in. Every hour we will give a set of tickets away. So please keep listening for that. It's going to be
1: awesome.
0: The 21st at 7:30 at the Chemo Theater. I wanted to ask you about your New Mexico roots. How did the New Mexican music scene shape your perspective on traditional Texas conjunto music?
1: Well, I grew up, like I said, when I started playing, you know, at the early age of, you know, 5 years old, and I started on the accordion because my dad, Max Baca Sr., he was a very famous musician in New Mexico at that time in the 60s, you know, and he had his own group, Max Baca y su conjunto norteño. So he had a different style. He had more like a norteño style he had saxophone, and then he would put the accordion down, and the sax, they would put the sax down, and then they both would pick up trumpets, and then they would play with the trumpets, you know. And so my dad had a lot to do with forming the New Mexico sound, you know. And I remember at an early age, I think I was like maybe 7, 8 years old, my dad took me to the pawn shop, and he said, "Hey, you like this guitar?" It was a bass guitar. I got it, and I said, "Yeah, it's nice." He says, "Okay, I'm going to buy it because I need a bass there next week." You know?
0: Perfect.
1: So I had to learn. I had to learn literally in a week to play the bass, you know. And so I remember touring, you know, all the Indian reservations around, you know, in New Mexico, you know. And they would call my dad's music chicken scratch music, you know, and the natives, you know. And I would be like, "Why are they calling it chicken scratch?" And now, if you look, there's a genre of music, you know, played by the natives that's called chicken scratch music. And it's pretty much the same music that we play. It's just without singing. It's just the melodies, you know, they play the melodies and you know, when I'll sing it to it. You know?
0: The more we're different, and, the more we're the same. You just find this overlap in all genres. And I was going to ask you, and I wanted to ask Pete too, maybe we'll get him back on, but I was talking about the rise in Latino music. You know, when Pete was coming up 20 years ago, there really wasn't a world market. Right now, it's topping over $1 billion in April is what they're reporting. And I wonder all the time, like, what is Latin music? Is it defined purely by language, or is there something else that binds that genre?
1: Well, I believe it's, you know, it's culture. It's part of our culture, you know, and, you know, because if you think back, you know, where did this music come from? You know, what started it? You know, well, you know, back, I'm talking about before the turn of the century. You know, the Europeans brought over these instruments. You know, and because in here in America there wasn't factories or places that they would make an accordion or a trumpet or, you know, it was brought over. All these instruments were brought over by the Europeans back then. You know, and so you know, with our music, what we call conjunto music, and it doesn't matter if it's New Mexico conjunto or California conjunto or Oregon conjunto or Texas conjunto, it's the same, because it was brought in, it just happened to be brought into, you know, into, at the time it was Mexico, South Texas was Mexico, so they brought in these accordions, and then some of the folks in South Texas said, hey, I want to play that instrument too, managed to get an accordion, and then managed to get the bajo sexto, which comes through Spain into Michoacán, Paracho, Michoacán, Mexico. And that's where the bajo sexto comes from. Mm. And so then they started, you know, playing, you know, they were hearing the German sound, like the oompa sound of the accordion, you know, the Germans playing. They said, well, we'll play too. But we did, when we added the bajo sexto, that's what we did different. And so that in those days, they would have, you know, the migrant farm workers would be working in the fields, you know, and after a week of work, well, that was the means of entertainment, you know, the accordion and the bajo sexto. In New Mexico, they would be in the fields with a violin and a guitar, you know, and so it's the same.

0: you know? And so it was, it's the same similarity, you know? And so, this, they would play to the farm workers and, you know, their work. And it was just music para la gente, you know? It was it back then. They didn't worry about, you know, submitting to the Grammys or, you know, it wasn't even the Grammys right. back then, you know, it was just, it was part of our culture, you know. We would work, and then we'd have. I remember my dad had an accordion in all, almost practically in all the rooms, you know. In the living room, there was one in the den, and then after we'd have dinner, you know, he'd make me grab the bajo, and he'd get the accordion, and we would play, you know, folk music, you know, singing, you know, folk songs there, you know, and that's how that's. So I believe that it comes from that. It comes from part of our culture, you know, and I remember in New Mexico, you know, there was. A lady in northern New Mexico, and she played the accordion, and I can't remember.
1: Polonia Podaca, was it her?
0: Polonia Podaca, yes, I remember Antonia Podaca. Antonia, you know, and she and she would play the accordion with a violin, you know, and so that's the, a lot of the, you know, the Mexico music really, it's all together, it's all meshed together, you know, it's you know, like I said, it comes from the Europeans that settled and brought in these instruments, you know, and so that's, you know, like, that's what I believe that the New Mexico Tejano, it's because if you say the word Tejano, what does that mean? Texan, mm-hmm. you know? So Stevie Ray Vaughan is a Texan, and he plays Tejano music, you know? Mm-hmm. So it's just a word, it's a genre that they've made, you know, Tejano music, New Mexico music, you know, it's just a word, it happened to be from Texas or from New Mexico. That's what they call it, but it's all folk music. It's all regional roots music, you know.
1: Sure, and, similar history and a similar occupation by the United States. Yeah. And yeah, so there's so much that we share together, and there does seem to be a separation.
0: And,
1: sometimes
0: and we happen to be Latinos, you know. We're Latinos. Latinos. We're natives, you know, and you know, we're all Indians. You know, we have the blood of los Indios, los Aztecas, you know, los Mexicas, you know, and so. We're proud, you know, to be Chicanos, you know, and to play this music. To me, it's just part of my culture. You know, I happen to like the bajo sexto. I can play the drums, I can play the bass, but I prefer the bajo sexto, and that's what I chose to play. You know, and even growing up with my dad and with my brother, the Baca brother era, and then going joining the Texas Tornadoes, you know, and touring with them, you know, and then eventually I moved to Austin to, you know, in 1997. I moved to Austin because it was easier for the Tornadoes to fly me out of Austin and out of Albuquerque all the time. It was, so that's the reason why I moved. And then I happened to like Austin, and then I eventually moved to San Antonio, and that's where I reside now. I have family, you know, all my family's from Albuquerque, and I just, you know, going back home is so special to me because I miss, you know, the green chili, you know, the food, you know, is there's nothing like it. I toured all over the world, Monica. I've been very blessed and very fortunate, man, you know, to accomplish and do what I've done, you know, and won, you know, 2 Grammys. I've participated on 16 Grammy winning projects. And, you know, to me, I never imagined that, you know, playing a bajo sexto, you know, growing up, you know, Valley High, you know, going to Valley High and never thought that I would win a Grammy, you know. It was just something that I loved to do, and I stuck with it, and, you know, and I got to play with these artists, you know, like Flaco, the Tick, Freddie Fender, Doug Somm, Javi Myers, and got to tour. And so when I moved and made my own band, the Texmaniacs, you know, that's when I, you know, started just, you know, doing what I love to do, and had a lot of connections through, you know, playing the Tornadoes and stuff, and, you know, and along the way I got to meet Selena, you know, and as a matter of fact, the Baca Brothers, we opened up for Selena in the 80s. Like 88, 89, something like that, at the, I believe it was the Far West, on the West Side.
1: Yeah.
0: You know?
1: That was way back. And, it's taking us back, yeah.
0: Yes, and that was when Selena had just got a deal with Coca-Cola, you know, and that's where I met Pete. You know, he was there, and I got to meet him, shook his hand, and, you know, and then, you know, years later, you know, we've seen each other and, you know, and became, you know, musical compadres, you know, and, you know, brothers like anybody else, like Donnie Tesso. From Albuquerque, he's my tocayo, you know, because my middle name is Donnie. And so every time he calls me, hey, tocayo, you know, and so, you know, any musician, whether, you know, I have friends in California and Los Lobos, and we talk to each other, we're all, you know, we're all

0: genuinely, genuine musicians, you know. And there's, my dad always taught me to be, you know, humble, you know, and never, you know, always remember where you come from, you know.
1: There's that magic between artists, and Pete and I were talking about that. There's just something when creative people get in a room and start to create, and working on replicating that is where it's really at, making all the conditions right. I was going to ask you, though, because you did mention the bajo sexto, which is a very unusual instrument to start with, but it also has become like the front and center and the sound of the Tex-Maniacs. I read somewhere that it was Flaco who taught you to use all 12 strings, especially most people usually ignore the lower strings. Why why that technique, and how did you turn it into this Tex-Maniac sound?
0: Okay, well, you know, the bajo sexto is basically a 12-string guitar, but it has bass strings and guitar strings at the same time, and it's a little thicker. It's kind of between a guitar and a baritone, you know, and I call it the grizzly bear of all the guitars, you know. It just has this dominant sound, beautiful sound, you know. And when I first got introduced to the bajo sexto, I was, you know, 7, 8, 9 years old. I would play with my brother and stuff, but my hands wouldn't play the lower strings, you know. As I got, I was like, yeah, you know, everybody's doing it this way, you know, just the higher register strings, you know. I was kind of just going with the fad, you know, what was going on. And when I met Flaco said, no, the bajo sexto has a history. You know, if you go back, the reason they put those lower strings is because back then they didn't have a bass guitar. It was, you know, it was designed to take the place of the left-hand side of the accompaniment part of the accordion. You know, the left side has the buttons, and they would accompaniment, you know, do that, do that. You know, the Germans would play left side, and then the right hand of the accordion, the button accordion, they would play the melodies of the song. And the left side would be the accompaniment. So the bajo sexto was designed to take the place of that left-hand side. So now it gave the accordion players more freedom, you know, to be faster and flashier in and out, you know, and so forth. And while the bajo sexto is giving you that rhythm with the low strings, you know, playing all the bass parts. So as time went on, they eventually incorporated a upright with a tololoche, you know, and so the tololoche would play the bass parts. Because there was no speakers or PA systems back then. It was just recording the bajo sexto, and they would play to the migrant farm workers in the barn, under a tree, you know, or around the campfire, whatever. And or in a living room, they'd move the furniture aside, and they would dance, you know, and make room for the band to play, you know. And it was just those two instruments. So eventually, you couldn't. So many people in there, you could hear the accordion because it's loud, but it would drown out the bajo sexto, you know. So that's why they brought in the tololoche, and then you could hear the bass now, you know, and so forth. So, and then eventually a drum set, you know, and then modern speakers and PAs, microphones, you know, that came about and so forth. And you know, it's just a whole transition of, you know, from playing acoustically into playing electrically. So when you plug in the bajo sexto, I would plug it in and just play the bottom strings, you know, and the bass would play the bass part, of course. And Flaco says, no, you should use the low strings too, because that's what it's designed for, you know, it was made for, you
1: that's know. Beautiful.
0: And so so that's the reason why I started, you know, I put the top string on again, you know, and I started playing the lower strings. And I took that to an advantage where a lot of bajo sexto players nowadays don't use that anymore. And so I still do. And it's like I said, it creates the grizzly bear sound, you know.
1: That was beautiful. So we're going to hear a little bit of that, your new album. Let's see. I have it in the queue. There it is. Texas Towns and Tex-Mex Sounds. And so I'm going to play a lot of that tonight as well. But I got to wrap up. We do have another show. I hate to let you go, but I did want to ask another question about Flaco. Sure. You know, what is the greatest lesson, either about music or about humility, that you carry with you from your time on stage with him?
0: Oh, man, it's, you know, Flaco, he taught me, and he told me one time, he said, mijo, because he would call me mijo, and he said, you don't have to play all those fat, flashy, fancy notes, you know, 100, you know, pisadas or whatever you want to call it. Was just play your bajo sexto. Even if you hit one string, you press on one string, but feel that string, feel it from your heart. And that's what matters right there. You know, the feel of it, when you play with feeling, and that would project to the people, and the people will feel what you're feeling, you know? And that's what I do. You know, I've learned that, you know, and of course, you know, humility, to be humble, and, you know, and incorporate, you know, what I do, my style, and with a feel and heart and soul on whatever song it is. And that's what I do. And that's what I learned, you know, from Flaco, you know, and I'll always value that to my, you know, forever. He was a very humble man, you know, and he had that unique sound when he'd play his accordion. He knew it was Flaco, you know.
1: Yeah,
0: so
1: absolutely.
0: He inspired so many accordion players and so many musicians, you know.
1: Those are words to live by. Be authentic, be yourself, be genuine, and give from your heart. That's absolutely
0: yes,
1: amazing.
0: Ma'am. Absolutely.
1: Well, it's been my pleasure, Max. I love that you're on. I wish I could come out and see the show. I'm not going to be around, but I'm definitely going to get some people from Burke in your seats. We're going to give some tickets away tonight. I'll announce that. Please call in. I'll give that number when it's time. Max Baca, thanks again from the Tex Maniacs. Great talking to
0: Thank you.
1: And we'll talk a little bit more about the Tex Maniacs. Stick around for Raices. It's coming up next. And I have some music right now. Viva Según by Max Baca and his Tex Maniacs.

That was La Paloma by Flaco Jimenez. We spent the last hour talking to Pete Astudillo, songwriter and performer with Selena, wrote some of her biggest songs and actually has a song with Carol G that just dropped that I'm going to play for you guys now. It's called Alguien Que Te Amaba. And that's Carol G with Pete Astudillo. We also heard from Matt Baca. He's an Albuquerque native. They're coming to Albuquerque with Los Tex-Maniacs. Got some information on tickets and more. I'll be giving some away in the next hour. So keep listening till 10 o'clock.

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1: You've been listening to Raíces. I'm Monica Rodriguez. Thanks for being with me tonight. I'm here till 10 o'clock. We're going to spend a lot of time tonight in conjunto music, especially the Texas Tex-Maniacs. That's a mouthful. We just got off the phone with Max Baca, and we talked all about his inspiration and the fact that they're coming to Albuquerque. They're going to be here on August 21st. They're going to be at the Chemo Theater, and they're going to start at 7:30 p.m. So the next song I play at the start of the next song, be the third caller at 505-277-5615, and I've got a pair of tickets to that show. Also, with Max and his crew, the Tex-Maniacs, is going to be Lisa Morales. She's none other than cousin to the famous Linda Ronstadt. She brings her own sound, very lyrical and absolutely voice of an angel. So please give me a call, 505-277-5615 at the start of the next song, third caller. This one next, it's Amor Bonito, Pretty Love, and it's by Los Tex-Maniacs.

John called in. He did win those two tickets. He'll be waiting for you at Will Call John. Thanks for listening to Raices. I'll have more tickets to give away, so keep listening. The number to call, don't forget, it's 505-277-5615. So I will announce when I'm going to give those tickets away. It's for the Tex-Maniacs, August 21st. They're going to be here in Albuquerque, their hometown, at the Chemo Theater at 7:30 p.m. So be listening for your chance to win. Coming up next, we're going to be hearing from Flaco Jimenez off of his The Best of Flaco from that album, La Tumba Será El Final.

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You've been listening to Raices. I'm Monica Rodriguez, and that was Pete Astudillo, who we had on Espejos de Aztlán earlier this evening. You can still hear that show in our two-week archive. Go to KUNM.org, look up today's date, 7 p.m., and you can hear about Pete. He's an award-winning American singer, songwriter, producer, dancer, just a top-notch talent all the way around. He came up in the 1990s music boom, the Tejano music boom, out of Laredo. And he is known for songs like Como la Flor, Amor Prohibido, Bitty Bitty Bom Bom, all from Selena fame. He wrote those songs with A.B. Quintanillo and for Selena. He has another hit on his hand. He has another song that he's written. I played it earlier in the show. It's with Carol G. If you haven't given that a listen yet, please do. It seems like an interesting pairing, but it all makes sense. Just listen to the music and it'll all make sense. I'm going to be giving away some tickets to that Tex-Maniac show. Max Baca was also on the show with us this earlier today on Espejos de Aztlán. So if you want to go see the Tex-Maniacs, they're going to be here in Albuquerque on August the 21st at the Chemo Theater. Lisa Morales is opening for them. She's the cousin of Linda Ronstadt. You can get your tickets here by being the third caller at the start of the next song. It's going to be Si Quieres Verme Llorar, and it's by Los Tex-Maniacs. Give me a call. I'm at 505-277-5615. Once again, that's 505-277-5615. And that's for the third caller. I have two tickets for Los Tex-Maniacs on August 21st. Thanks for listening to Raices.

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This is Raices. I'm Monica Rodriguez, and that was the Tex-Maniacs, a double shot of them. They're going to be in town on August 21st at the Chemo Theater, and I've been giving away tickets to callers into the studio. I'm going to do that again. So starting on the first song, at the top of the first song, if you are the third caller at the KUNM studios at 505-277-5615. Third caller, I have a pair of tickets for you for that show. The show starts at 7:30. It's at the Chemo Theater, August 21st. And we're doing that because we had the Tex-Maniacs front guy, Max Baca, on the air on our Espejos de Aztlan show. That was today at 7. You can still hear that show at KUNM.org in the two-week archive. You'll also hear from Pete Astudillo, a multi-talented singer, songwriter, dancer. He has new music out as well with Carol G, and we played that earlier. Go back, listen to the whole show. You'll hear more about Pete Astudillo and Max Baca, who is an Albuquerque native. So starting at the next song, coming up next, it's going to be Tus Mentiras, and that's by the Texas Tornadoes, who Max Baca played with, and Flaco Jimenez. So we've been playing a lot of music from them this hour. Stick around. We've got one more hour of music for you. Of course, a chance to win some tickets to the Tex-Maniacs on August 21st. Here we go. Texas Tornadoes. Tus Mentiras.

0: That was Celso Piña. He's known as the Accordion Rebel, and you really could hear it in that song. We've been playing all the music from the accordion tonight. We had a chance to talk to Max Baca earlier this evening, and we've been giving away tickets to his upcoming show with his cousin and also Albuquerque native Josh Baca. They're going to be here on August 21st at the Chemo Theater. There's a lot to get into. Accordion music crosses all genres. It even showed up in a Dwight Yoakam album about 30 years ago when Flaco Jimenez and him partnered. And there's so many similarities with us and the whole world. Of course, its roots come from a different place than we would expect. But it's made its way onto the Latin music scene. And that's what we're delving into tonight. So thanks for staying with me. I'm Monica Rodriguez. I'm part of the Raices Collective. And we have 9 hours of music right here on KUNM. And I like to say I play the music and mariachi of Mexico, the cumbia of Colombia, the reggaeton of the islands, and the música de aquí, de Nuevo México, right here on KUNM as part of the Raices Collective. But listen in. Each of our music segments are as diverse as the collective that puts it together. If you want to know more about us, you can find us on all the socials. We're Raices Collective. It's a green background with a white tree. 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So please give us a like and follow right there on all the social media. 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
0: We heard quite a bit of music. I'm not going to list it all back, but you can find it on our two-week archive. We heard all the way from Ramon Ayala, who's like an icon of conjunto and the accordion. We also heard from Flaco Jimenez. He was a legendary global ambassador of Tejano and conjunto music. He won 6 Grammy Awards, and he famously brought the traditional squeeze box to mainstream rock, country, and pop through his collaborations with the Rolling Stones, Bob Dylan, Dwight Yoakam, and many others. We also heard from Narciso Martinez. He's revered as the father of Texas Mexicano conjunto music. He's nicknamed El Huracán del Valle, the Hurricane of the Valley. He popularized the fast polka-influenced style in the 1930s by heavily emphasizing the accordion's right-hand melody buttons. We also heard from some of the innovators, the up-and-comings, the Esteban Steve Jordan. He was often called the Jimi Hendrix of the accordion. He was a musical chameleon who infused traditional border music with jazz, rock, blues, and psychedelia. He uniquely utilized effects like the pedals with his accordion. We've also heard quite a bit from Paulino Bernal. He was a master accordionist who fronted the influential conjunto group El Conjunto Bernal. He pushed the technical limits of the chromatic accordion before later dedicating his talents to gospel music. And we're also hearing from some of the modern masters, including Ricky Munoz, who we heard earlier. Stick with us. I got a whole more of that. I also got local artist Carlos Medina, who's well known for his techniques on the accordion, as well as Los Tigres del Norte and Flaco Jimenez. Coming up next, we have Conjunto Primavera. 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
2: 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Ustedes lo conocen mejor como Juan Gabriel. Eso dice así. Vámonos, muchachos. Chela.

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0: Thank you for spending your time with Raíces tonight. I'm Monica Rodriguez, and it's been my pleasure to be with you here tonight. Coming up next, we have world music, and we're entering safe harbor time. Hasta la próxima, mi gente.
1: When am I? 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From 10 p.m. to 6 a.m., we may broadcast material that could be considered offensive by some members of our audience. Listener discretion is advised.

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You're tuned in to the Global Music Show on KUNM. My name is Frank, and we're going to begin tonight's show in the Congo with Franco and Leti

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Thanks for joining me tonight for Global Music on listener-supported community radio KUNM. My name is Frank, and I'm here with you every second Monday from 10 p.m. until 1 a.m. At the moment, we're listening to an Italian group called I Mar Quattro. The track is Trama nella Metropoli, and this is from their album called The Fabulous Sound of I Mar Quattro. Before that, from Argentina, Charlie Garcia did No Siguen Pagando Abajo from his album called Clics Modernos. Before that, we heard Welsh group Datblygu and their latest release called Din Iwar from a single of the same name. Prior to that, from the Honduras, Aurelio did Yelifu from his album called Garifuna Soul. And we began the set in the Congo with Franco and Le Tipi OK Jazz. The track we heard was called Bamasta Bonane, featuring Sam Manguana and Simaro. And this is taken from an album called Ibala Ya Zaire. Up next, we're going to hear something from Mexican group Los Dugdugs.

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My name is Frank, and I'm here with you every second Monday from 10 p.m. until 1 a.m. If you'd like more information about anything from tonight's show or any other programming on KUNM, you can find a playlist and a two-week archive at KUNM.org. At the moment, we're listening to Indian musician Charanjit Singh. The track is Bhairav, and this is from his album called Ten Ragas to a Disco Beat. Before that, we heard French artist MC Solar. The track was Bouge de la Part 1, and this is from his album called Cuisson Levant. Before that, we heard from Greek Orthodox priest Father Dionysios Tampakis. The track we heard was called Anarchic God, Byzantine Christmas Carols in Echo A, and this is from his debut album called Paradise Metal. Before that, from the former Yugoslavia in what is now Serbia, we heard from Dobri Izak. The track was Chekomote, and this is from an album of theirs called Mi Placemo Iza Temni Naushara. At the top of that set, we heard from Mexican group Los Dugdugs. The album and track are called Cambia Cambia. Coming up next on Global Music, we're going to hear a new track from a Thai group called 2 Million Thanks.

Ahora sé lo que es sentir kilómetros cúbicos de agua ondulante en mi visión periférica. 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

Thank you for tuning into Global Music Tonight and supporting Community Radio KUNM. My name is Frank, and we are currently listening to an artist from Trinidad. Fimber Bravo did Haya Man from his album called Lunar Tread. Prior to that was Greek artist Cellophane. The track we heard was In the Darkness, and this is taken from an album of theirs called Sto Skotadi. Prior to that was Brazilian and Portuguese group Luizga and Edgar Valente. The track we heard was called Eshu, and this is from an album called Aye from Colombia. Lucrecia Dalt did El Galazzo from her album called Ay. And at the top of the set, from Thailand, we heard the latest single from 2 Million Thanks called Lighter. Keep it right here for two more hours of global music on KUNM right after these messages.

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3: 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My name is Frank, and we're going to begin the second set tonight in Mali. 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

dígame. 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

Thank you for joining me tonight for Global Music on listener-supported KUNM Radio. My name is Frank, and I'm here with you every second Monday from 10 p.m. until 1 a.m. At the moment, we're listening to Lebanese artist Marcel Khalife. The track is called My Mother, and this is from an album of his called Promises of the Storm. Before that, we heard a new release from Chilean band Jesse Cassell. The track we heard was Tulpa, and this is from their new album called Morir Saltando. Prior to that was another new release from a Brazilian group called Soro Soro. The track we heard was called Sutileza. This is taken from their new release called Eu Você O Tudo. And we began that set in Mali with Super Biton de Segu. The track we heard was Recoma. And this is taken from a compilation called Afro Jazz du Mali, the Bolibana Collection. Coming up next on Global Music, we're going to hear a new release from Japanese group 2 Trillion Yen.

Eight.

Thank you for tuning in to Global Music on Community Radio KUNM. My name is Frank, and right now we're listening to a German group called the Whitefield Brothers. The track is Safari Strut, and this is from their album called Earthology. Prior to that, we heard Brazilian group Eduardo Araujo and Silvinha. The track we heard was Capoeira, and this comes from their album called Seu Filho Deste Show. Before that, from Mongolia, we heard a group called Eggshiglin. The track we heard was Talin Sali, and this comes from their album called Zazal. And we began this set with a new release from Japanese group 2 Trillion Yen. The track we heard was Ame, and this is from their album called Gua.

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0: Once again, thank you for joining me tonight for Global Music on listener-supported community radio KUNM. My name is Frank, and we're currently listening to a band from Greenland called Sume. The track is called Imigasak, and this is from a 1973 album of theirs called Sumut. Before that, we heard a new single from German group Louis Ake and Dima Midborn called Heidu. We began the set in Japan with UFO from FCO from their album called Ink. 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

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My name is Frank, and we are currently listening to Colombian group Michi Sarmiento y su Combo Bravo. The track is Hong Kong, and this is taken from their album called Cum Cumbale. Before that, we heard from Italian artist Cola Pesce. The track we heard was Satellite, and this is taken from his album called Un Meraviglioso Declino. Prior to that was Moroccan artist Asmaa Hamzoui and Benat Timbuktu. The track we heard was Lala Aicha 2 and 3, and this is from their album called Ul Benat. Prior to that was a musician from Latvia, Dominique Dumont, did Le Soleil dans le Monde from his album called Miniatures du Alto Rhythm. Before that, we heard the latest single

90s artist Van Son with Tai Dung and Saigon Supersound did Chon Mat Gorivang from a compilation called Saigon Supersound Volume 1. And we began that set in Peru with Dengue Dengue Dengue. The track was Serpiente Dorada. And this comes from an EP of theirs called Serpiente Dorada. Up next, we're going to hear something from the Republic of

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My name is Frank, and I'd like to take a moment to thank you for tuning in tonight and supporting independent community radio KUNM. 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At the moment, we're listening to Algerian musician Ahmed Malek. The track is Maya, and this is from an album called Musique Originale de Film, Habibi Funk 3. Before that was Welsh artist Carwin Ellis and Rio 18. The track we heard was called Shades of Red, featuring Nina Miranda, and this is from their album called Half. Prior to that was Italian artist Lucio Battisti. The track we heard was Mi Ritorni in Mente from his album called Emozione. Brazilian musician Jorge Benjor did Zula, and this is taken from his album called Favorites, 1963 to 1976. And we began that set with Enola Guguglia from the Republic of Georgia. The track we heard was called Moval, and this is taken from an album called Privilad Ico Simgera,

You're tuned into Global Music on KUNM. My name is Frank. Right now we're listening to Lebanese musician Elias Rabbani. The track is called Sweet Eyes, and this is from a compilation called Mosaic of the Orient. Prior to that was French artist Jacqueline Taib. We heard Bonjour Brazil from an album called Psych France 60 to 70. Before that was a new track from Spanish group Construimos Escaleras. The track we heard was Nuevas Formas, and this is from an album called Construimos Escaleras. Prior to that was Welsh group Analog. We heard Imor from their Analog EP. And we began the set with German group Schrottgrenze. The track we heard was Am gleichen Meer from an album of theirs called Chateau Schrottgrenze. If you can join me, I'll be back for another Global Music Show on September 14. Meanwhile, you can find a playlist and a two-week archive of this show at KUNM.org, along with news, community events, information on becoming a member or volunteer at KUNM, and you can also find information on the various ways in which you can support

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The Ness singer Pete Sands has quite a striking presence. Of course, he's a The Ness singer-songwriter born in southern Utah. You might recall his earlier project, Black Kiss, which eventually turned into Pete Sands and the Drifters. They're known for their blend of outlaw country, desert folk, and indigenous Americana. And that's not all that Pete's known for. He's also contributed his talents to creating puppet shows that help with Diné language and culture revitalization efforts. That's Pete's latest single, Indian Girl, a recent addition into the rotation, getting us into this hour on the mainstream. I'm Brett Mabee, Nyao Oiskeno, Ongwenyo Angicho Chento, and Dwasa Wen. Aga Jengwang got Nigoyo Tio Wanzagwego and Nanganwanisa de Guahe. Haitkwa aga jengwa esadanet gaedo asadanon da jits haitkwa satautios. I hope that you have a good mind and everybody has a good mind across our beautiful Mother Earth today, but that also you're here to have some fun, sing along, and give a good listen. We'll be enjoying music from none other than legendary singer Ruthie Foster. Later on, Ulrika Spacek, a new one to get into the rotation that came by way of submission from Seattle Rockers The Rallies. You're going to love the jingle jangle style of a song from their newest album. One from the Tewa in this first block. And we're also going to kick off things with this brand new addition from Rodrigo y Gabriela. This is the second song from their latest album, Our Home, that I'm getting into the library. And this one is, in fact, the title track. Again, be on the lookout for the ATO Records release September 18th. It's also worth noting the difficult emotional place that the album began in. The duo struggled to find inspiration until the death of their beloved studio cat, Palooza, which unexpectedly broke the creative block. And as the old saying goes, if you keep an open mind, you'll never know where that new stroke of inspiration comes from. What are some of the unconventional happenings in your life that have inspired new projects or new paths? I'm always interested to hear. Without further ado, it's time to formally introduce this nice instrumental, Our Home, into the rotation. I'll be right back in just a few. Dentgei Hachigus.

The Tewa, The Pickle Shots, a 2025 single bringing that blog to an end on the mainstream. We also heard the otherworldly stylings of Brown Spirits' Express Train to Jupiter from the Brown Spirits' number 3 album. And again, for the first time, we got the title track of Rodrigo y Gabriela's Fall 2026 release, Our Home, into the library. If you're just now getting here, get caught back up at mainstreamradio.net. 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It's a great way to stay up with this, all your local programming, personalities, community news, and so much more. As we keep on trucking through the great music, one from Slide and Clyde Roulette. Also, Ruthie Foster is coming up. And looking ahead, a new one to get into the library from West Coast Rockers, The Rallies. Some poolside coming up to help us get into the second half as well. But right now, we're on our way to Brazil with Sao Paulo artist Cheu. Turn it up and enjoy the groove of Crushino from Novela today on the mainstream.

preacher's man. I was there when they crossed the Mississippi, when they migrated north too, and when they took my mother to residential school.

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And right now, a shout-out to my man Gerald and all of the hard work and dedication that he puts into this most unique project, CGR, Radio Network for the Blind and Disabled, which is physically located in Vancouver, Washington, but also serves the greater Seattle region and, of course, everybody on the World Wide Web. 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We're going to get back into this block with one from Poolside, which at this point in history is now just Jeffrey Paradise. It started with a few other collaborators. He's the last man standing with a rotating yet steady cast of onstage musicians and whatnot. For this track, Bedroom Eyes, he teamed up with Stevie Appleton. It's a recent addition and a great way to get back into this hour of listening on The Mainstream.

Nate Amos, and this is Laura Lee with Where's Your Love Now? From their debut album Box for Buddy, Box for Star on the mainstream. We also heard Ulrika Spacek's Square Root of None from the Expo album, and it was Poolside and Stevie Appleton's Bedroom Eyes, a great recent release from the LA producer Jeffrey Paradise. Thank you so much for spending a little bit of your time here with me today. Bring your friends and family for the next hour's edition of the mainstream. 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There's a lot happening on the homepage, new social media links, the latest features on Gyno, some of the fun that's coming with the Full Moon Radio, where I really get to weave all of these projects together, so you definitely want to sign up for the email list as well. 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Lily Miola, the Maui-based artist, coming up before too long. I do believe from Paia, to be exact. Right around the same place where Willie Nelson's known to roam. In fact, I've even seen him walking the streets in Paia a number of years ago. We're going to get back into this set with our final new edition of the hour. This one is from The Rallies. Their latest album, No Better Time, was released May 1st. And I love the retro jingle-jangle style of their 12-string guitars. For this release, they teamed up again with Seattle producer Johnny Sangster, who's known for his work with Mudhoney, Mark Langan, Young Fresh Fellows, and the Posies. And I think you'll enjoy the summer vibes of I Believe. Keep it tuned in. Don't go anywhere. Be good to yourself and each other. And enjoy your listening on the mainstream.

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Loka Kani is one of those bands that the more you dive into, the more interesting things that you come away with, which it really is an enriching experience for sure. During the pandemic, they turned their living room into a rock and roll studio, which I can totally get down with. The New Yorker even named them, or him rather, Pandemic Person of the Year. Their 2023 album, Art Dealers, became a full documentary film, which is also pretty cool. And Loka Kani has some pretty high-profile celebrities that are counted as fans, including Elton John. He's publicly called them one of his favorite bands, and Barack Obama said he put Boozophilia on his 2015 summer playlist. I'm Brett Mabee, and that's a great way to get into our hour of listening on the mainstream. That's Can't Be Wrong from their newest album, Living in the USA. If you're tuning in for the first time, welcome to a space where we're invited to reimagine what a mainstream music scene can look and sound like, particularly as it pertains to the much-needed indigenous representation of Turtle Island. So, without further ado, we're going to get back into things with one from Trampled by Turtles. I'll join you again after a collaboration between Choctaw singer Samantha Crane and Kalinga and Unungak multidisciplinary artist Nicholas Gallinan and his band Yahtzeen. Some Thomas Powers and Rob Moose while we're talking about collaborations coming up before this first half is through. Right now it's Little Barry, though, a band who's known best for the theme song for Better Call Saul. However, that's not all that they really have up their sleeve. Malcolm Cotto's drumming is often described as a whole other level of musicianship. Their newest album was demoed in a cold Dalston rehearsal room full of art supplies, which is an unusual venue for certain. Also, but I guess, well, let me rewind. If it sounds good there, there's a good chance it's going to sound good everywhere, right? And this single, Lug and Hurt, came from an extended jam. It wasn't a planned arrangement. It's a cool funky boogie, as the band calls it. And I think you're going to enjoy this track as we get back into our listening on the mainstream.

Yahtzeen and Samantha Crane's take on Kyle Field's Look at What the Light Did Now. We also heard Trampled by Turtles and Jeff Tweedy's Love is Everywhere, Beware, a late July release that we got into the rotation. And again, it was the latest from Little Barry. That was Luggin' Hurt, a spring 2026 release in addition into the rotation. If you're just now getting here, well, you've missed a little bit, so try and get here sooner. Of course, I'm kidding. But as always, you're welcome to get caught back up at mainstreamradio.net. And if you want to take this and your indigenous music listening experience to a whole new level, check things out on the Full Moon Radio. 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Just type in Full Moon Radio and you got the whole soy caught with Enel Tot for your listening pleasure. There's great indigenous music of all genres peppered in as we build on the theme of the mainstream. And these songs sit perfectly right alongside your other contemporary and classic favorites. There's also podcasting available from friends such as Original People's Podcast, hosted by Seneca Wolf Clan member Ansley Jemison, also a part of the Great Gunundagan team up in Victor, New York, so you should definitely check out some of their efforts as well. We're going to get back into this blog with one from Datura 4, who is a classic Australian band. Their name comes from a poisonous psychedelic plant, which definitely fits for their fuzzy psychedelic sounds. They began as a partnership between two Australian underground legends, namely Dom Mariani, known for his work with the Stems and DM3, and Greg Hitchcock from UMI and the New Christ. Turn it up and sing along with Under a Rock from their newest project, High on the Lowbrow, on the mainstream.

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1: 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So sign up for the email list. Robbie Robertson before this hour's officially up. Later on, the You and I, speaking of Gyno, one of my favorite shows was with them. And you got to go check out that very unique sci-fi hip-hop project. More immediately is Balin, and this one from Mohawk singer-songwriter, producer, entrepreneur, Jace Martin, who, at the 2026 Juno's honoring ceremony, debuted a new supergroup of sorts, featuring, of course, himself, Derek Miller, Lacey Hill, Sadie Buck, who I have a great recording of her singing at the 2025 Spring Sing in Ohio. You can always reach out to me for more details on that. What an incredible old-school sound from Sadie Buck. Also, Blaine Bomberry, Maggie Paulus Lenz, Frank Miller, Jai King Green, and Keith Silver. Really, an incredible band that I look forward to hearing from more of in the future. Right now, it's some solo Jace Martin, though, with Open Doors, a great track on the Mainstream.

Robbie Robertson's classic ancestor song from Music for the Native Americans, helping us to bring this block to an end on the mainstream. Earlier, we heard Balin's Swim, that's a command as well, and Jace Martin's Open Doors, a 2022 single and a classic in the rotation. Sadly, this is the time of day we part ways, but you're always welcome back for another fun hour of listening, so check out your local listings at mainstreamradio.net for the next time you can dial in on the AM/FM frequencies. They're known for all the high-profile festival appearances, including Lollapalooza, Bonnaroo, the Governor's Ball, the Jazz Fest. They truly have become a staple in the biggest U.S. tour circuits or festival circuits. Right now, it's their Heart Stop from Get It Honest, a spring 2026 release and a great track on the mainstream.

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Back in 2025, Rainbow Kitten Surprise put out their fifth studio album, Bones, which saw them continuing to shift towards a more alt-rock pop sound, while of course keeping their emotional core. They're continuing on with that, but right now, it's the Grizz remix of It's Called Free Fall, a recent addition into the rotation, helping us to kick off our time together today on the mainstream. I'm Brett Mabee, and as always, it's good to have you here. Whether you're tuned in from your home, your office, or your car, I hope your day or night is going splendidly, and of course, that you're here to have all your musical needs met. As I do 7 days a week, 3 hours a day, I'm broadcasting from the Seneca Nation's beautiful Ohio. That's the Allegheny Territory, nestled among the rolling hills of western New York. You're invited to stick around for this hour's broadcast, but if you have to step away from listening, you're always welcome to check things out digitally at mainstreamradio.net. I have two new songs to get into the library today, a collaboration between Bazil and traditional singer Joe Rainey. We'll also be hearing from B.B. Buckskin, Bishop Briggs, and Matt Mason. Some Warren Haynes coming up that's going to help to wind down this first bluesy rock set. We're going to kick things off with this new addition from Keb Mo. His newest single, One Day Away, is a message of hope and resilience. It's a part of his newest album, The Breakdown. So be on the lookout for the August 21st Concord Records release. It was written while Keb Mo was recovering from a life-saving open-heart surgery after collapsing on tour with Slash. And it was also created during the dissolution of his nearly 20-year marriage. That gave it some emotional weight that you can't help but hear throughout this track. For your consideration and approval, enjoy your listening today on the mainstream.

Warren Haynes, 2024, This Life As We Know It, on the mainstream. He's one of those artists that, I don't know about you, but there are a lot of layers, it seems, to his musicality. I always kind of just pegged him as a Southern rock guy, but I have friends that are huge into him and Government Mule, and I had to go and check things out for myself. And again, I was pleasantly surprised with the wide range of genres that he encapsulates in his incredible sound. And I've heard that the live shows are unworldly, to say the least. So a great way to wind on that block, where we also heard the amazing Levi Platero's Is There Love from his latest album, Leaving This Town. And again, for the first time, a sneak peek of Keb Moe's newest album, The Breakdown. That was the heartbreaking One Day Away, getting us into that set. If you're just now joining, I'm Brett Mabee, and as always, you're welcome to stick around for the hour. And here's a special shout out to the singer-songwriters. Whether you yourself or people that you know in your local area, you're welcome to submit original music for consideration in the rotation. And there are a lot of ways to do that. Of course, the traditional means through sending me an email or a CD, the email address and the physical address, the P.O. box, can be found on the full website at mainstreamradio.net. But I did recently start up a Facebook and Instagram page. Things are just getting going there, but you're always welcome to reach out to me with details about new music that I just have to hear as well, especially if it's music that you yourself are creating. So again, reach out to me a number of different ways. Find me on social media. Those links can also actually be found at mainstreamradio.net. As we continue on with this set, Keyshawn Campbell. Later on, Crystal Shawanda. Also one from Waylon Jennings before we part ways. But we're going to kick things up a notch with the one and only B.B. Buckskin. If you're a longtime listener of the mainstream, you already know that I feature her pretty regularly. She's a super talented Cree rock and roller in the old school sense. And I'm curious, what are your favorite B.B. Buckskin songs that you've heard here on the mainstream? Personally, right up there for me is her all Cree language version of Immigrant Song, produced by none other than famed studio musician and producer Stevie Solis. Right now, though, I equally enjoy the sounds of Eighth Wonder, the song getting us back into this block on the mainstream. On the mainstream.

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1: 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So again, check things out there or pick up their free app. We're going to continue on with this set with tracks from G.R. Grit, also one from Crystal Shawanda, but it's Bishop Briggs and Matt Mason. Now, I've talked about Bishop Briggs before, as this is not the first song from them. However, Matt Mason is somebody that I haven't had a chance to highlight yet. An artist from Chesapeake Bay who turned a childhood spent performing in prisons with his musician parents in a gospel kind of setting into a career defined by raw confession and chart-topping singles as well. He's known for his spiritually tangled and folk rock cinematic tension. And without further ado, enjoy this collaboration between these two artists. It's Yours Forever, as I'm also yours forever here on The Mainstream.

Crystal Shawanda has come on to me on the mainstream. We also heard G.R. Grit and Bishop Briggs with Matt Mason in that set. A recent addition with their 2026 single, Yours Forever. Sadly, we got to part ways for a little bit. I know. I'm just as heartbroken as you are. But as I do broadcast 7 days a week, there's a good chance that you'll be joining me sooner than later. 3 hours a day, as a matter of fact, every day of the week. So check your local listings. There's a good chance that you'll be joining me sooner than later. But if not, you can always kindly and respectfully reach out to Nola Daves Moses, the distribution director at Native Voice One. Drop her a line at nola@nv1.org. Yahtzeen coming up before the block is through. Also a recent addition from the North Stars as we head up to the west coast of Canada with them. However, we're stateside with Lakota producer Bazil, who teamed up with Joe Rainey. Aerials is a collaboration between these two incredible artists. Released in July 2026, you're invited to enjoy this newest addition into the mainstream. Be good to yourself and each other and stay in touch. Say when it's your stand high. Have a good day.

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You know, even for the salmon, we have a ceremony for that, to honor the salmon, to take care of

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1: 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Hello and good morning, whatever you're doing right now. We just want to thank you for spending time with the morning crew on 89.9 FM. I'm Bryce Stix, live from the KUNM studios in Albuquerque. It is Tuesday, August 11th. And still to come, used car wholesale prices. That's what dealers pay for cars they sell to consumers on their lots. Rose an average of 1.7% year over year in July. But prices for two categories of used cars rose much higher. That's electric vehicles and compact cars. Hear what this tells us about how people feel about the economy and their preferences today at 6:51. That's on the Marketplace Morning Report.
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1: Hot today? That's until some afternoon storms look to bring brief bouts of rainfall to western and northern New Mexico. Could get gusty winds, hail, and lightning strikes mixed in there. Highs will find the 90s for most of you, hovering just about 102 degrees in Socorro. Wow. The rest of this week will be chock full of rain, with the most likely amounts falling up until Thursday evening and increasing coverage day by day.
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5: Good morning, I'm Leila Faldin. Swimmers in Spain were enjoying a beautiful day on the beach this past weekend until they saw a fin sticking out of the water. One beachgoer furiously swam away, but the fin didn't belong to a shark. It was a giant tuna. The fish seemed to have been injured and was thrashing its way to shore. Once people realized that this wasn't a Jaws situation, they rushed to help using deck chairs and sunbeds. They pushed the tuna back into deeper water. It's Morning Edition.
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5: 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I'm Leila Faldin.
7: And I'm A. Martinez. Hunter Biden says his father's cancer appears to be worsening. He told the BBC that prostate cancer is causing former President Joe Biden a lot of pain in his bones and has spread, quote, elsewhere. To help us understand this, we've called Dr. Otis Brawley. He's a prostate cancer expert at the Kimmel Cancer Center at Johns Hopkins University. Doctor, so we knew that Joe Biden's prostate cancer spread to his bones when he revealed his diagnosis last year. But when you hear a comment like Hunter Biden, what he said, what does it tell you about the severity of his disease?
8: Yeah. Thank you for having me. Prostate cancer starts in the prostate and then spreads to organs in the pelvis, and then it can go on the bone. We frequently will treat it with hormones to try to deprive it of androgen, and then the tumor will shrink for a time. And then there's a point in time when the tumor starts growing despite that treatment. We have to go on to other treatments. And so I cannot speculate on the president's prognosis. I certainly wish him well, but I can tell you that there's still a number of different treatments that are available. And patients like this can do quite well.
7: So if it gets to the bones, it's not necessarily the worst news possible.
8: That's right. That's right. Indeed, of my patients who are in their 70s and 80s, perhaps the majority who have metastatic disease to bone ultimately die of cardiovascular disease or something unrelated to their prostate cancer.
7: Okay, so what does pain management then look like day-to-day for a patient like Joe Biden's at 83?
8: It can vary. If there's pain just in one or two sites, it can be radiation focally localized to those areas to try to sterilize the bone of the tumor. And the pain is actually caused because the tumor interrupts the bony architecture and causes a fracture. It's just like a fracture that you or I might have from trauma, and that's the pain that the person has. If we can sterilize the tumor from that site, you can can actually promote bone healing. Sometimes our surgeons will actually put a bone cement into the crack to actually stop the crack from moving. If those things don't work, we have to resort to oral medications like non-steroidals, or we can actually start ramping things up even to opioids. There are also some radiopharmaceuticals. These are radioactive drugs that we can inject to actually kill off the cancer.

0: We are excited to be a wake-up call, news source, or maybe your much-needed morning companion right here on 89.9 KUNM. I'm Bryce Dix, Morning Edition host. As always, good morning and happy Tuesday to you. Next hour, while President Trump is calling for cuts to the number of vaccines for children recommended by the federal government, some medical experts are pushing back.
1: We're suggesting that you continue to give children a vaccine that has decades of safety data.
0: Why this is happening, that story in about, it'll air at 7:16. That's just ahead right here on 89.9 KUNM.
2: We totally get that life is crazy and reading the news can be overwhelming. 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
0: Wow, morning temperatures are starting off fairly warm as we step into a brand new day. Not too cloudy for the time being as well. As it stands, it's currently 71 degrees in Albuquerque, 63 in Santa Fe, and a little bit cooler, it's 60 degrees in Taos. The ridiculous record heat from yesterday will die off as monsoon storms start to rally far and wide in the coming week. Today, they're going to avoid the east and stay fairly weak south of Albuquerque. Tonight, the sun will set at exactly 8 p.m., with the last light disappearing nearly 30 minutes later for those of you who like to be outside when it's a little bit cooler.

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1: I hope you got that much-needed cup of joe to keep you on your toes this Tuesday morning. I know I need mine, or maybe you don't need caffeine to wake up. Lucky duck. I'm Bryce Dixon. This is Morning Edition. That's right here on 89.9 KUBNM. Welcome, as always. And it's coming up in about 20 minutes here on Morning Edition. Alabama votes today in its second primary election after the Supreme Court's decision to remove race as a consideration for drawing district lines. And it's causing a lot of confusion.
2: Just the plain confusion of seeing stuff and being told it's now, it's then, it's here, it's there, is really going to play into voter turnout.
1: That story coming up everywhere, I guess, at 7:34, so stay with us.
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1: Humidity levels will start to rise in the coming days as monsoon rains swirl across our state, which means much, much cooler weather. Though until rain starts to fall in the late afternoon, expect it to be fairly hot, and that sun will be brutal. For today, highs will find the 80s in the northern and western high terrain, 90s from Santa Fe down south, where 100s, 102 degrees to be exact, can be found in Socorro.
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6: This is Morning Edition from NPR News. I'm Leila Faldin.
7: And I'm A. Martinez. The 1986 album Graceland is considered Paul Simon's signature album. It introduced South African music to a global audience, and it revitalized Simon's stagnant career.
8: A man walks down the street, he says, why am I soft in the middle now? Why am I soft in the middle? The rest of my life is so hard.
7: The new book explores how the album was made and its cultural impact. It's called Days of Miracle and Wonder, Paul Simon and the Trials and Triumphs of Graceland. Writer Ashley Kahn says the album came just at the right time for Paul Simon, who in the mid-1980s was struggling artistically and commercially.
9: Paul was coming off of a less than stellar performance by the album called Hearts and Bones. It had not been a huge commercial hit. It was critically welcomed, but it wasn't exactly the album that he wanted.
10: Love like lightning, shaking to the bones. Hearts and bones.
7: Seems like Paul Simon definitely was in a stage in his life and in his career where a change was probably needed.
9: Absolutely. You know, and change came to him in a very kind of offhand way. A bootleg cassette of South African music is what really inspired Paul in a totally new direction.
7: What was on that cassette?
9: The cassette was called Gumboots Accordion Jive Volume 2. And there was one tune in particular by an accordionist named Johnson Makalali from South

0: Is it fair to call Graceland Paul Simon's signature album?
1: It definitely is looked by Paul as being his signature album. At the age of 44, 45, when many pop stars are being thrown into the oldies bin, he was still able to create very vital, very new, very important music that was opening up minds and hearts and ears around the world.
0: Ashley Kahn is author of Days of Miracle and Wonder, Paul Simon and the Trials and Triumphs of Graceland. Ashley, thank you very much.
1: Thank you, A.
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7: Live from NPR News in Washington, I'm Dave Mattingly. Search and rescue efforts are continuing in western Colombia, where a strong earthquake leveled buildings and trapped people in debris little more than 24 hours ago. In Cali, the wing of a hospital partially collapsed. More than 110 people are confirmed dead. Mayors and governors in the region put the death toll much higher. The U.S. Geological Survey says the quake had a magnitude of 7.4. Jury selection is underway in Nevada in the trial of the man accused of orchestrating the 1996 murder of hip-hop icon Tupac Shakur. Steve Futterman is following the trial in Las Vegas.
8: Dozens of potential jurors jammed the courtroom as lawyers began the process of selecting a jury. Dwayne Davis, a former gang leader, is accused of putting together a plot to go after Shakur assaulted another gang member. Some of Shakur's relatives were at the courthouse, including his cousin William Lassane. He is reluctant to call this justice being served.
9: We're here 30 years later, so justice is a little bit weakened. I think now I would prefer to call it accountability. That accountability may be served.
8: The prosecution case will center on Dwayne Davis's own words from his memoir and interviews where he says he supplied the gun that was used. The defense claims those were embellishments and fabrications. For NPR News, I'm Steve Futterman in Las Vegas.
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5: And this is KUNM. I'm Bryce Dix, live here in Albuquerque. Democratic candidates in New Mexico who avoid the topic of climate change could end up losing elections because of it. That's according to a new poll. As the Public News Service reports, after the 2024 election, many Democrats stopped campaigning on global warming. But the 2035 initiative at the University of California, Santa Barbara, finds that the so-called climate hush, as they're calling it, is actually counterproductive. Dr. Gabriel DeRoche says people who support action to combat climate change are actually highly motivated to vote.
10: We found that prioritizing climate change actually did increase the likelihood that a voter would vote for that candidate. That's among voters who are open to voting for Democrats.
5: Polling didn't show the same results for committed Republican voters. New Mexico's heavy economic reliance on the oil and gas industry creates a balancing act for candidates, especially among younger voters who largely support active state intervention around climate change, renewable energy transitions, and even environmental safeguards. DeRoche says voters are less supportive of policies that emphasize bans or fees to combat climate change, but they're enthusiastic about building out solar and wind.
10: It's very important to communicate about the cost-saving potential of clean energy. That's going to be a key way to generate more support for building out this very important infrastructure.
5: Data show the top issues for voters of all stripes are affordability, the economy, and healthcare, with climate change at 12th on voters' lists of priorities. This is KUNM.
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5: Quick glance at those current temperatures. It is 77 degrees already. Wow, in Albuquerque's East Downtown neighborhood, 67 in South Capital Santa Fe, and 60 degrees in Chacon. And, you know life is super crazy and reading the news can be overwhelming sometimes. So you can find something we're calling scrollable news from us on social media here at KUNM. All you have to do is search KUNM to find us where you are. It's 7:34 on a Tuesday.
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13: It's Morning Edition from NPR News. I'm Leila Fadel in Washington, D.C.
0: And I'm A. Martinez in Los Angeles, California. There's a special primary election in Alabama today for several congressional districts that were reconfigured mid-cycle. That comes after the U.S. Supreme Court removed race as a consideration for drawing district lines, but allowed for partisan gerrymandering. NPR's Debbie Elliott joins us now to talk about the new political landscape there. So, Debbie, Alabama was one of the several Republican-controlled southern states to rush to redistrict after the Supreme Court ruling. What changed?
14: Well, the lines for four of Alabama's seven congressional districts changed, and that leaves a more difficult path to reelection for the two Black Democrats in Alabama's congressional delegation. The other five congressmen are all white Republicans. Alabama's population, by the way, is just a little over a quarter Black. The legislature changed the maps less than 2 weeks before the regular May primary, so it was too late to change the ballots. People cast votes back in May, but those are now voided, hence the new special primary today.
0: So voting twice. Okay, sounds like it could be a bit confusing. How are voters reacting?
14: There is confusion, okay. A. Joseph Spraggins of Hope Hull is a voter I spoke with. His congressional district changed, and he's skeptical about the new map and thinks it will likely dilute the Black vote in Alabama.
15: It has been crazy, and it's just seems so unfair because with the representation, the congressional district should be equal to the percentage of the people in that state. With this, it throws everything out of whack.
14: Candidates acknowledge this confusion, and they fear this is going to be a low turnout affair. Hampton Harris is running in the District 2 Republican primary.
16: We have school starting back, people going on final vacations. It's 100 degrees outside. Nobody wants to be out there. Just the plain confusion of seeing stuff and being told it's now, it's then, it's here, it's there. It's really going to play into voter turnout.
14: So voters have a little bit of work to do if they want to vote here today.
0: It sounds like it. Now, what race is being most closely watched after the redistricting?
14: You know, the most vulnerable seat is the second congressional district. It's represented by Democrat Shamari Figures. He's new to the office, first elected in 2024 after federal courts ruled that Alabama's congressional map was discriminatory and created a new largely Black district. Now that the Supreme Court has said that's unconstitutional, Republican lawmakers reconfigured the district to favor their party. Still, Figures is putting on a good face, and he rejects the idea that somehow this new second district is a lost cause.
17: We have a record of producing in this district, a record of delivering for this district, a record of working on behalf of all people in this district, and we're confident that come November, we'll be able to take that record to people.
14: So, A, to be clear, Figures will not be on the ballot today because he's uncontested in the Democratic nomination.
0: All right. So the action then is in the Republican primary. What's happening there?
14: Well, this newfound opportunity has some excitement. Six Republicans are in the race. Before redistricting, there was only one. The front runner in the contest is State Representative Rhett Marks. He's a businessman from Enterprise, Alabama, and he has President Trump's endorsement. Here's his pitch.
18: This is not only going to be an important race for the state of Alabama, but it is for this country. We have a chance to flip a Democrat seat back to the Republicans.
14: He says the stakes are high with control of Congress in the balance.
0: All right, that's NPR's Debbie Elliott speaking to us from Orange Beach, Alabama. Debbie, thanks.
14: You're welcome.
13: More than 81,000 U.S. service members are still missing after conflicts around the world, never found or never identified. This summer, a Defense Department team exhumed the remains of one of these unknown soldiers in the small island community of Sitka, Alaska. Now they're trying to learn his identity. KCAW's Hope McKenney reports.
19: Company, attention.
20: Back in June, a dozen members of the U.S. Coast Guard, American Legion, and local police and fire departments solemnly saluted as two service members carried an American flag-adorned case from the cemetery to a hearse. They were transporting the recently disinterred remains of an unidentified soldier known simply as X-3, who's been buried in the Sitka National Cemetery for nearly eight decades. During World War II, Japan bombed Unalaska, a community about 800 air miles from Anchorage in the Aleutian Islands. The U.S. military sent resources to help defend against the attack.
21: One of the planes crashed outside of Cold Bay on the north side of the Alaska Peninsula. All the service members on that plane perished.
20: Michael Livingston is a local history buff who's spent a lot of time studying World War II events in the Aleutians. He says a local trapper found the remains of six of the servicemen washed up on shore and buried them temporarily until after the war, when the U.S. military dug them up and moved them to their respective communities. Only one of the men remained unidentified, X-3.
21: He was moved to Sitka. We've been trying to get X-3 identified for a long time.
20: For years, Livingston advocated for the Department of Defense to disinter X-3 and try to ID him. Meanwhile, in Texas, 71-year-old Chris Pfeiffer had also spent years trying to figure out what had happened to his grandmother's brother, who was one of the men who went down on that flight.
22: We've always known that we lost a great uncle in the Aleutian Islands.
20: Pfeiffer believes his great uncle, Second Lieutenant Eugene Christensen of Nebraska, is X-3. He's collected hundreds of pages of records about the crash and his uncle over the years and petitioned the Department of Defense to disinter the remains.
22: Could it be my uncle? Yes. Could it not be? Yes. We have to manage our expectations on this.
20: Pfeiffer, a military vet himself, says his great-grandparents, parents, and other relatives passed away without ever knowing what happened. He wishes the disinterment had been approved sooner.
22: It could have been shared. And so there's some closure, because we know this is the one opportunity to see what happened.
20: Most of the 81,000 service members who are still missing were lost during World War II, the Vietnam War, and the Korean War. According to the Department of Defense, missing or unidentified soldiers on U.S. soil are rare because it wasn't a primary theater of war. But in some places like Hawaii and Alaska, it's more common. Aaron Cummings is a senior planner with the Department of Defense's agency in charge of recovering and identifying missing service members. For a case like X-3, he says, Pfeiffer's advocacy was vital.
23: Family interest is one of the elements that we utilize to determine how we prioritize and which missions move up the ladder.
20: Investigating these cases, he says, is important to the nation's promise to never leave anyone behind.
23: It's important for the closure of the families to know that we will always try to bring our folks home and just honor our nation's fallen.
20: The DOD is now doing DNA analysis to identify X-3. If he turns out to be Christensen, Pfeiffer says he hopes to bury his great uncle's remains in a Lutheran cemetery in Nebraska, where the rest of his family lies. For NPR News, I'm Hope McKenney in Sitka.
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5: Hello and good morning. 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I'm Bryce Dix, live from the KUBNM studios in Albuquerque. It is Tuesday, August 11th. And ahead at 7:51, that's a short 10 minutes, Israel's war against Hezbollah in southern Lebanon has actually poisoned land there and destroyed valuable ecosystems for generations to come. We're going to bring you to these once incredibly diverse places in a short 10 minutes, so stay with us.
13: K
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5: Hot today, that's until some afternoon storms look to bring brief bouts of rainfall to western and northern New Mexico. Could get gusty winds, hail, and lightning strikes mixed in there. Highs will find the 90s for most of you listening, hovering just about 100 degrees in Socorro, with an air quality alert for the Santa Fe area from wildfire smoke. The rest of this week will be chock full of rain too, with the most likely amounts falling up until Thursday evening, up from I think around 6 p.m., and increasing coverage by the day. Right now, speaking of temperature, it's 74 degrees, if you're curious, in Albuquerque, 65 in Santa Fe, and 74 as well in Socorro.
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1: Hello and good morning. Whatever you're doing right now, we want to thank you for spending some time with the morning crew on 89.9 KUNM. I'm Bryce Dix, live from the KUNM studios in Albuquerque. It's Tuesday, August 11th. And stick around with us. Used car wholesale prices. That's what dealers pay for cars they sell to consumers like us on their lots. Rose an average of 1.7% year over year in July. That doesn't sound but like much, but prices for two categories of used cars rose much, much, much higher. That's electric vehicles and compact cars. Hear what this tells us about how people feel about the economy and their preferences. That's today at on the Marketplace Morning Report, excuse me, at 8:51, right here on KUNM.
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1: Hot today, that's until some afternoon storms look to bring brief bouts of rainfall to western and northern New Mexico. Could get gusty winds, hail, and lightning strikes mixed in there. Highs will find the 90s for most of you, hovering just about 100 degrees in Socorro. And it looks like an air quality alert will be out there for the Santa Fe area from wildfire smoke.
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6: Good morning, I'm Layla Faldin. Swimmers in Spain were enjoying a beautiful day on the beach this past weekend until they saw a fin sticking out of the water. One beachgoer

0: We're excited to be your wake-up call news source, or maybe your just much-needed morning companion right here on 89.9 FM. And make sure to come back tonight during All Things Considered, our evening news magazine show. President Trump's latest attempt to upend the way kids are vaccinated won't have any immediate effects, but doctors worry it will fuel confusion and even hesitancy among parents at a time when vaccination rates are already being eroded. We unpack this starting at 4 p.m. That's right here on 89.9 KUNM.
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0: Morning temperatures are starting off fairly warm today as we step into a brand new day. Not too cloudy for the time being as well. As it stands, it's currently 78 degrees in Albuquerque, 71 degrees in Santa Fe with an advisory for smoke out there. So that'll be particularly useful to know for people with respiratory illnesses or even the elderly. And it's 67 degrees in Taos. Looks like the ridiculous record heat from yesterday is actually going to die off as monsoon storms start to rally far and wide in the coming week. Today, still warm, but those storms are going to avoid the east and stay fairly weak south of Albuquerque. By the way, if you want to know, tonight the sun will set at exactly 8 p.m., with last light disappearing nearly 30 minutes later at 8:26, for those of you who like to be outside when it's a titch cooler.
2: Disruptions in the oil market, the car market, and the labor market.
3: Marketplace Morning Report is supported by Horizon 3, bringing the attacker's perspective to cybersecurity by helping organizations autonomously test, fix, and verify their defenses against AI-powered threats. Horizon3.ai.
2: From Marketplace in Washington, I'm Kimberly Adams. President Trump is extending a policy intended to counteract oil disruptions caused by the Iran war. His waiver of the Jones Act has another 3 months. That law normally requires cargo ships transporting goods between U.S. ports to be owned and operated by Americans. Marketplace's Nova Safo has the details.
4: President Trump first waived the Jones Act in mid-March. That waiver was set to expire on Sunday. Now the president is extending it for another 90 days. The White House says the waivers worked, helping move more diesel, jet fuel, and gasoline across the country. But at the pump, critics such as the Seafarers International Union say it's at best made a difference of a few cents per gallon. And American shippers say it's hurting them. At a Senate hearing in June, Clay Heil with the U.S. maritime logistics company Crowley testified about the repercussions of a potential extension.
5: To be extended again would be another signal to the investment community and to companies like ours and to mariners that the Jones Act is unstable. Investment will flee.
4: This time around, the White House is narrowing its waiver from a blanket one to something more targeted, requiring approval of individual voyages. I'm Nova Safo for Marketplace.
2: According to Cox Automotive, used car wholesale prices, which is what dealers pay for cars they sell to consumers, rose an average of 1.7% year over year in July. But prices for two categories of used cars rose much higher. Electric vehicles increased 10.5%, and compact cars were up just over 4%. Marketplace's Henry Epp has more.
6: With an EV, you never have to buy gas. With a compact car, think a Honda Civic, you'll go a lot further on a tank of gas than you will in a big SUV. So with gas at $4 a gallon, Sam Fiorani at Auto Forecast Solutions says it's not a coincidence that used electric and smaller cars are in high demand.
7: Buyers are more frugal. They're looking for more affordability. They're looking for better gas mileage. They're looking for lower cost.
6: While they're both rising in price, the markets for used electrics and compacts are a bit different. 3 years ago, EV leases were cheap thanks to federal incentives. Now those leased cars are hitting the used market, says Carl Brower at iccars.com.
8: A lot of people had predicted a drop in used EV prices because so many would be flooding onto the used market in the next 12 months.
6: Instead, as gas prices have risen, so has demand for used EVs, pushing up their wholesale price. The supply of used compact cars, on the other hand, has been shrinking, Brower says. For the last decade or so, car companies have made a lot more SUVs and crossovers and fewer sedans.
8: There's not as wide of spectrum to choose from, and there aren't as many available.
6: Now that limited compact car supply is hitting rising demand from consumers who just want the cheapest car on the lot. I'm Henry App for Marketplace.
2: Let's do the numbers. The Dow is up 6 points. That's basically flat. The S&P 500 is up about 0.1%, and the NASDAQ is up less than 0.1%. And we have new real estate data out this morning. The number of existing family homes sold in July fell 1.7% from June. The areas of the country that saw the biggest declines were the Midwest and the South.
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2: All the data center construction over the last year has been pushing up demand for semiconductors, memory chips, and other electronics. But it's also pushed up demand for labor to build these data centers. The construction sector added 22,000 jobs in July, according to the Department of Labor. Marketplace's Justin Ho has more on how this wave of construction is affecting the labor market.
9: Up until last year, construction workers were not in high demand, says Nicole Servi, an economist with Wells Fargo.
10: A lot of that had to do with just higher interest rates were really starting to weigh on the extent to which firms in an industry like construction could expand.
9: But last year, Servi says job openings in construction started to stabilize, and more recently, they've been picking up. Meanwhile, average wages are up more than 4% from a year ago, outpacing wage growth overall.
10: And if you look beneath the surface, obviously there's many different types of construction. A lot of that growth in construction payrolls, actually all of it is coming from non-residential construction.
9: As in data centers. Courtney Schupert is an economist with Macro Policy Perspectives. She says that's welcome news for the workers building these things. That's because wage gains in construction are outpacing inflation. It also helps that most data centers are being built in rural areas, according to Pew Research.
11: Those wage gains, they go further in a rural area. So for those workers and those families, that's really exciting.
9: But not so exciting for the economy overall. Non-residential construction jobs make up only 3% of the entire labor market. And even though the sector is hiring, it's not nearly enough to offset all of the other sectors that have been slowing down.
11: Information and tech has lost jobs. So has finance. So has mining and trade, transportation and utilities. So has manufacturing.
9: Meanwhile, all of those new data center construction jobs are also reducing how many workers are available to build anything else.
12: The fact that there's so much growth in these non-residential construction projects, they are taking away workers from the residential construction side.
9: That's Danushka Nanyakara with the National Association of Home Builders. She says the home construction industry had been having a hard time finding workers well before this wave of data center construction.
12: There is a finite number of workers that we have access to for various reasons, right? We have an aging labor force. We don't really have young people coming in. About 30% of the labor is foreign-born workers.
9: And the Trump administration's crackdown on immigration has caused the available pool of workers to shrink further. Courtney Schupert with Macro Policy Perspective says all of these constraints on available labor mean fewer projects will get done.
11: You know, if you talk about electricians or roofers or things like that, that is a skilled job. And if you don't have those skilled workers in place when you need them, the entire project gets slowed down.
9: And that can clog up the pipeline of new homes and data centers. I'm Justin Ho for Marketplace.
2: And in Washington, I'm Kimberly Adams with the Marketplace Morning Report. 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
0: And we'll ask them. 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
14: 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I'm series producer Paul Ingalls, today with Avishai Artsy.
15: This conversation was recorded in 2022, when Russia's invasion of Ukraine was dominating headlines around the world. Some of the references reflect that moment, but the larger questions about peace, conflict, and how we recognize peacemakers remain as relevant today as ever.
14: Every year, the Nobel Peace Prizes are handed out, and every year, the laureate or laureates receive a lot of attention.
16: The Felix Houphouët-Boigny Peace Prize has been awarded to the
17: 2021 U.S. Peace Prize recipient.
18: Zimbabwean President Robert Mugabe has won the Confucius Peace Prize.
19: It is a great privilege to receive this prestigious Seoul Peace Prize.
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21: The United Nations World Food Program is the winner of this year's Nobel Peace Prize.
22: She's now making history. Malala Yousafzai, learning she is now the youngest winner of the Nobel Peace Prize, just 17.
23: It's a prize for Ethiopia and a prize for Africa. The words of Abiy Ahmed after winning this year's Nobel Peace Prize, the Ethiopian Prime Minister.
14: The Nobel Peace Prizes were established by Alfred Nobel, the Swedish inventor and philanthropist, and have been handed out since 1901. Committee members in Norway meet privately to consider nominees and put forward their own names. They look for world leaders who advance the cause of peace. But in recent years, the process has come under scrutiny. Some critics say the prize has lost its way by honoring leaders who later fuel wars and deny massacres instead of cultivating peace around the world. Our correspondent today is Avishai Artsy. And Avishai, when we asked you what peace topic you might like to report on, you chose looking at peace prizes, including these discussions about how the Nobel Prize has been thought of in recent years. Why did you want to look at peace prizes in the first place?
24: Yeah, the Nobel Peace Prize has always seemed like an odd contradiction to me. I've always associated prizes with competitions, you know, like in sports or entertainment, or in being really good at something like writing books or making scientific discoveries. But, you know, peacemaking is hardly a competitive field, and it's rarely achieved by one person or even one group. And also, one person's hero is another person's political opponent. So, you know, some say it's more often a political act to give out a prize like this. And peace is transitory, you know, and that's become an issue for the Nobel Committee. And finally, there's been a conversation for years about reforming the process for selecting the Nobel Peace Prize laureates. And it seems like that conversation has gained traction following a few problematic laureates, let's just say, in recent years, which we're going to get into in a minute.
14: Right. Well, our intro segment included mentions of other peace prizes that I'm guessing most people don't know much about. I didn't know about several of them, but what are two or three that are fairly well established that people might want to keep an ear out for besides the Nobel Prize?
24: One interesting one is called the Right Livelihood Award. It's a Swedish prize that was created in 1980 by a Swedish-German philanthropist, Jakob von Uxkull. He had proposed two new Nobel Prizes for environmental work and for promotion of knowledge. When the Nobel Foundation shot down that idea, he decided to create his own award, at first selling his stamp collection to pay for the prize money. It's often called the Alternative Nobel, and it's given to efforts that the founder thinks are being ignored by the Nobel. Recent recipients include Greta Thunberg, the climate activist, the American lawyer and activist Brian Stevenson, and the Iranian lawyer Nasrin Sotoudeh. There are also awards that are given out by regimes that could be considered hostile. You know, when a journalist and opponent of the Nazi Party won the Nobel in 1935, Adolf Hitler established the German National Prize for Art and Science, which was given out every year to three German citizens, and that award lasted until the start of World War II in 1939. And in 2010, the Confucius Peace Prize was established in China, part of the country's reaction to the Nobel Peace Prize laureate that year, the late dissident and author Liu Xiaobo.
14: So, Avishai, give us a quick preview of our two guests today and why you chose them to speak to.
24: So later in the show, we'll hear from Dr. Comfort Iro. She is the president and CEO of International Crisis Group and its former Africa program director. She spent her career working on conflict prevention, management, and resolution, and I'm going to ask her about that, along with her thoughts on the Nobel Peace Prize. But first, we're going to hear from Dr. Kjetil Trunvoll. He's a professor of peace and conflict studies at Oslo New University College in Norway. He heads the consulting firm Oslo Analytica. His research has focused on the East African countries of Eritrea and Ethiopia, and he's been a vocal critic of how the Nobel Peace Prize is handed out. And I asked him to talk about how the reputation of the Nobel Peace Prize has come under question in the last few years.
1: Well, the perception of the prize has changed or shifted somehow, I would say. It is still considered generally as the most prestigious prize within its field, but recent controversial laureates have possibly undermined some of the prestige and honor of the prize, in the sense that the prize has become more contested.
24: Right. And one of those recipients is Abiy Ahmed, the Prime Minister of Ethiopia. He was awarded the prize in 2019 for helping to end his country's long-running war with Eritrea. And the prize committee cited his, quote, efforts to achieve peace and international cooperation, and in particular for his decisive initiative to resolve the border conflict with neighboring Eritrea. Why was the prize committee hopeful for his reforms when they decided to award him the prize?
1: The committee based their decision on what Abiy did in terms of political reforms from the day he took power in April 2018 until the end of December that same year. So it was a rather narrow window of time they considered his actions against. And during that time period, Abiy Ahmed instigated radical reforms in Ethiopia. He started a political diplomatic dialogue with a neighboring country, Eritrea, and its president to settle the long simmering border conflict. And he also showed engagements in other regional affairs like political transitions in both Somalia and Sudan. So those are the three issues the committee used as legitimate reasons to grant him the award. First and foremost, the peace dialogue with Eritrea. Secondly, the domestic political reforms in Ethiopia. And thirdly, his regional role as a political broker, so to say.
24: And so what was then the reality of what was happening in Ethiopia and what was Abiy doing during this time?
1: The controversy or the criticism raised against the Nobel Committee is the fact that already from the fall of 2018, we saw that some of the reforms were actually stopping up and even backsliding. And certainly from early 2019, we saw that the peace process with Eritrea was kind of meeting severe obstacles, so to say. And also the domestic political reform agenda were losing pace. He started to rearrest journalists and harass opposition members and so on and so forth. So by October 2019, the time when the Nobel Committee made their decision, we already knew that the two key reasons for granting him the award were not that positive, that they were backsliding, that the momentum had stopped both in the peace process and in the domestic reforms. So in my regard and other observers as well, we say that the risk assessment undertaken by the committee were too weak, that the prize were premature. The processes on the ground should have been played out in a longer time span before the committee reached such an important decision.
24: Can you speak generally about what Abe has been doing in the Tigray region in northern Ethiopia?
1: In December 2019, just after Abiy Ahmed returned from Oslo after receiving the Peace Prize, just a couple of days after that, he decided to dismantle the government party coalition, EPRDF, replacing it with a new unitary party called Prosperity Party. The consequence of that was that the key member of the former government alliance, the Tigray People's Liberation Front, TPLF, they withdrew from the government. They said that this goes against our policy and it goes against both constitution and election laws of Ethiopia, the way the new government party was formed. And from that day and onwards, it was only a matter of time before an armed conflict should break out between the regional government of Tigray and the federal government of Ethiopia. A conflict which had several triggering factors until eventually the armed confrontation started in the beginning of November in 2020. And since then, Ethiopia have experienced a devastating, bloody civil war. The biggest war fought in the world in 2021 took place in Ethiopia in terms of numbers of troops involved, in terms of battle death, in terms of IDPs and casualties of the war.
24: And is there a sense that the Nobel Peace Prize may have in fact exacerbated the situation in Tigray, and that the international goodwill that came from the prize in some ways gave Abe cover to plan the war there?
1: Yes, there are different interpretations to that question. It seems that the Eritrean president, Isaias Afwerki, when he entered into the diplomatic peace dialogue with Abiy Ahmed, his intentions were not to create peace, so to say, but to push his own agenda to pursue a conflict with Tigray and TPLF. But I don't think Abiy Ahmed at that time had the same idea. But it gradually evolved into an alliance then between these two so-called peacemakers, that this peace alliance turned into a war alliance to fight together against Tigray Regional State and the TPLF regional government. Both had the same agenda later on to marginalize and possibly even exterminate the TPLF, as they themselves have claimed is the objective of the war.
24: You were in touch with Ethiopian officials around that time of the Nobel Peace Prize being awarded to Abe. Were they, in a sense, upset and frustrated with the prize going to him, given what was going on there?
1: I think many observed that the prize emboldened Abiy Ahmed to pursue his political agenda internally in Ethiopia, meaning the establishment of a new unitary party and pushing his ideology of a more centralized Ethiopian state. This is the core reason for the outbreak of conflict, so to say. The ones advocating a decentralized, devolved federal system versus the political bloc advocating a more centralized, strong Ethiopian government. So giving the award to Abiy Ahmed, he interpreted that as recognition also of his new policy and political reforms in Ethiopia to centralize the Ethiopian state. And yes, there were very high-ranking members of his government party who told me that they placed the Nobel Committee responsible in the sense that when he came back from Oslo after receiving the prize, he dismantled the old party and established a new Prosperity Party as a direct kind of having received an international go-ahead and acknowledgement of his policies. Of course, that is, in my view, to blame the Nobel Committee for something which is really not their responsibility directly. But we see, obviously, that Abiy Ahmed have effectively used the prize in the early phase of his premiership to position himself politically and to shove it off, so to say, as he has an international backing to pursue his domestic policies.
24: Now, the Norwegian Nobel Committee did hear this criticism and issued a rare rebuke of Abe in January 2022. What did they say? And in your opinion, do you think it went far enough?
1: Well, since the outbreak of the war in November 2020, the Nobel Committee has received increasing criticism, both from internally in Ethiopia, obviously, from the Tigray and other belligerent parties, but also internationally. Initially, also for granting the prize to Abiy, but also for staying quiet, not commenting upon the outbreak of the war. And this pressure to comment on the events in Ethiopia has increased over the time span of the war. So eventually, the chair of the Nobel Committee, Mrs. Berit Reiss-Andersen, she was forced to come out with a public statement, which is quite unprecedented in the history of the Nobel Committee. This is only the second time the committee comments upon political affairs in the home country of the laureate, so to say.
24: Who does make the decision of who gets a Nobel Peace Prize? I mean, there's a selection committee, but who's on it and how do they get to be on it? And what is the criticism of that process?
1: Well, Alfred Nobel, in his testament and will, he gave the responsibility to the Norwegian parliament to appoint the members to the committee. There are five members in the committee. Up till quite recently, more or less all these members were ex-parliamentarians or even active parliamentarians and politicians of Norway. For instance, the former chair of the committee who stepped down, he was the ex-prime minister and ex-foreign minister of Norway. So it has been a very close political connection between the political elite in Norway and the Nobel Committee. Although the Nobel Committee has insisted upon their political neutrality, so to say. But that's the facade, to be rather blunt. Now, we have members of the committee which have not a background from the parliament. There is about 50-50, I would say. So some of the political parties then, instead of nominating their own ex-members of the parliament, they have nominated experts in the field, so to say, both academics and practitioners, to have a seat in the committee. The committee receives sometimes several hundreds nominees every year. And they have an initial screening in their secretariat at the Nobel Institute. And they have various shortlists where they then invite in experts to evaluate and comment the nominated individuals or organizations. And finally, the committee will have a very short list of maybe a handful of candidates. They are deliberating upon who should be granted then the prize for that year. All the discussions and deliberations and procedures in the Nobel Committee are confidential. And they are locked down for 50 years before the archives are made public for research. So we don't really know the concrete discussions and decisions behind a laureate being awarded the Nobel Peace Prize until 50 years after.
24: And given that many of the selection committee members are former politicians and ex-parliamentarians, is there a sense that some of these decisions might be geopolitically motivated, that they might be in the interest of the Norwegian government, and that might be swaying the decision process?
1: I won't say it is in the interest of the Norwegian government per se, because some of the prizes have been very controversial in the eyes of the government and has actually made the Norwegian foreign policy much more complicated and difficult, because it has been granted to people who have a controversial standing in their home country. But what we do know is that, you know, these are all Norwegians, basically from the same background, the same social elite, with the same upbringing and the same perceptions of life and of politics and foreign policy. So we do see a very strong bias towards, if I may say, white European American male laureates. A very high overrepresentation of American laureates, for instance, considering the potential candidates all around the world. So that is influencing, and of course, what they feel as relevant from a Nordic, Norwegian, social democratic worldview influences who should receive the prize.
24: In a column in The Guardian, you called for all of the members to collectively resign in protest against the war in Ethiopia. Can you explain why you want that and what process should replace the one that we have now?
1: Well, I made that call because the Nobel Committee and its traditions says that it is impossible to revoke a prize once it has been granted. And they have also said that it is impossible for the committee, after granting the prize, to actively criticize or engage in the context if the laureate misbehaves. So since they kept quiet on the war in Ethiopia, since they kept quiet that their most recent laureate, Prime Minister Abiy Ahmed, were responsible as the head of government for massive, widespread and systematic war crimes and human rights abuses, I felt it necessary to encourage the committee then, since they could not revoke the prize, since they could not comment upon the situation in Ethiopia, to step down collectively. And by doing so, that would be interpreted worldwide as a direct protest against the actions of their Nobel Peace Prize laureate.
14: Dr. Shatil Trunvol, talking with our correspondent, Avishai Artsy. Dr. Trunvol is a professor of peace and conflict studies at Oslo New University College in Norway. We'll have more with our conversation with him and soon Comfort Iro, president and CEO of International Crisis Group. All ahead on Peace Talks Radio right after this break.
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14: 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Our correspondent Avishai Artsy continues his conversation with Dr. Shatil Trunvol, who is the professor of peace and conflict studies at Oslo New University College in Norway. He's commented recently about the need for reform in the way that the Nobel Peace Prizes are handed out, particularly since our recent laureate, Prime Minister Abiy Ahmed, has drawn criticism for his role in war in Ethiopia since receiving the Nobel Peace Prize. More now from Avishai Artsy's interview with Dr. Shatil Trunvol.
24: Now, Abe was in his first year of office when he received the prize in 2019, and that recalled another controversial prize that was given to former U.S. President Barack Obama in 2009 during his first year as president. Can you recount why that choice was controversial at the time and continued to be afterwards?
1: Yeah, because also Obama had only been in office for about 1 month before the nomination period was closed. And it was way too premature. And the prize to Obama reflects possibly the political positioning of the Nobel Committee and its members. The fact that we saw many in Norway looked upon Obama as countering, so to say, representing the US we want to see. The democratic, the social oriented, young, aspiring, even black politician, countering some of the Republican sentiments, which doesn't really play well in the Norwegian political discourse. And it was premature in the way that Obama, later on in his during his presidency, undertook several controversial conflict engagement. His ramping up of the drone warfare, for instance, which took place under Obama's presidency. So it was later on a lot to criticize his international peace engagement, so to say. Wasn't that rosy and positive as the Nobel Committee wanted it to be?
24: Can you recount some of the other prize recipients that were controversial, either at the time that they were given the prize or afterwards when it came out that maybe they weren't working for peace as much as the prize committee hoped they would?
1: Well, the most controversial one, which had been discussed also more recently, was the prize to Aung San Suu Kyi from Myanmar. When the prize was given, it was not that much controversial. She had been in house arrest for years and years, representing the civil opposition to the military junta in Myanmar. But later on, when she was released and became part of the government and head of the government, her government undertook or continued what has been termed then as a genocidal campaign against the Rohingya people of Myanmar, the small minority. That was the first time when that took place, and again, when international criticism were directed towards the committee for keeping quiet on the atrocities undertaken by a former laureate, they were forced to come out and comment upon that in public. But there have been a number of controversial prizes. For instance, the prize to the European Union, which was given not that many years ago. In Norway, that created a lot of negative reactions because Norway is the only country in Europe which have voted twice no to join the European Union. But at the same time, the argument from the committee was that the establishment of the European Union have kept Europe at peace for several decades. And hence, European Union should also be viewed as a peace enforcing community, so to say, in the European context. There are controversial prizes to Middle Eastern politician Yasser Arafat, the head of the Palestinian Liberation Organization, PLO, for instance, in his endeavor together with the Israeli prime ministers to create the peace in Palestine, Israel. Laureates in during the Vietnam War, for instance, were controversial. So there are a number of prizes which have created reactions based on context of war and so-called peace processes. But there are different categories. What is interesting to see is that the committee over the last couple of decades has moved away from the more classic awarding of a peace process or engagement to broadening the definition of what the prize is about or what peace is about. Climate and environmental politics has been awarded, more general freedom of expression and human rights concerns have been awarded. It is a watering out of the more stricter definition of a peace process or disarmament as the testament of Nobel wanted the prize to be granted on.
24: Right. Yeah. The 2021 recipients were both journalists, and some critics said, well, yeah, certainly freedom of the press is important, but didn't Alfred Nobel create this prize to give to leaders who were working towards disarmament? And what does journalism have to do with that, right? That it's kind of expanded well beyond the initial scope of the prize. Many of the picks are aspirational. These are people often handed the prize for what they hope to accomplish or what they've talked about being able to accomplish or having taken early steps towards peace. But isn't that a good thing. I mean, shouldn't we be trying to get people to work towards peace early on in the process and not only give it in retrospect? I mean, maybe that's one of the powerful things about the Nobel Peace Prize, is that it can have a positive impact in the world.
1: Certainly so. And the committee is very clear on that, that there are kind of two different reasonings for granting the prize. One is for kind of accomplishes well done in the past, or for an organization who always do good work, like the 2020 prize to the World Food Programme of the UN, for instance. No one can dispute that they are, in general, doing good work and their objectives are well. And that's a safe kind of prize to give. But then the committee also says that they want to use the prize as an encouragement to continue a peace process, or to encourage the parties in the conflict to come together to create peace, which is a much more forward-looking and much more politicized motivation for a prize. On those occasions, we also see that those prizes have been most discussed and have also faced the strongest criticism when the peace process have faltered and failed. So it is a dilemma, obviously, of the committee to constantly keep the prize relevant in today's context. It's a very old prize. It has been given out for 120 years. So it has to renew itself, and it has to make itself relevant in every year. So it is a dilemma on then how bold should the committee be and how contemporary, how current should the prize be in order to draw attention to a conflict context or to a particular topic they feel is relevant to the prize itself.
24: We've talked about some of the controversial recipients. Are there overwhelmingly positive recipients, people that have won the prize that you think there's no question that they should have received that prize?
1: In my view, there are a lot of laureates which are not controversial. But that, you know, that's because of my political standing. A laureate, I would say, deserve the prize. Will someone else say wouldn't, you know, shouldn't get the prize? So I don't know. For instance, Jimmy Carter, your own former president in the US, he received the prize in 2002. In many Norwegians' eyes, Jimmy Carter is a true, genuine character who works for the betterment of all people within many sectors of society. And the Carter Center does tremendous good work in various conflict contexts and peace centers. But in the US, for instance, the prize to Jimmy Carter will be more controversial than as seen from Norway or from Europe. So I think this is that's a difficult thing to say, that and that laureate is non-contested or non-controversial, because it all depends on your vantage point and on your own political context.
24: But then there are recipients like Martin Luther King Jr. or the Dalai Lama or Malala Yousafzai, that it would be hard to find reasons why they should not have received the prize.
1: Certainly so, from my point of view too. Those you mentioned there are all very good laureates. But in China, which is a considerable big demographic size and political actor in the world today, they will have viewpoints that the Dalai Lama might not be the right laureate. So again, this need to be contextualized. But I'm not saying that everything is relative here, but I think the fact that we give this prize from a certain perspective as the five members of the Norwegian Nobel Committee have, and their understanding of the world, which is an understanding which is extremely particularistic. It is extremely embedded in our understanding of politics, culture, history, and the worldview as seen from Oslo.
24: Finally, would you say the Nobel Peace Prize has had a mostly positive, negative, or neutral impact in promoting peacemaking around the world?
1: I would certainly say it has it has had a positive impact. It is a very, very important prize, as it put focuses on an important topic in general, and also on specific issues or areas of concern we all should be working towards to elevate, so to say, be that a conflict context or freedom of expression or a human rights concern in general. It is a positive prize, and I think the committee should be praised for continuously making it relevant, although I can disagree with some of its decisions. In the overall work they do is diligent and thorough, and they are trying to balance many concerns in that whole process. The thing I wanted to see is, again, reflecting upon the very narrow representation in the committee, all being Norwegians, all coming from the same social strata, all having more or less the same educational background and the same worldview. I would have recommended a much more internationalized committee, where you can bring in different perspectives from different cultural and political contexts into the committee, which might have balanced more some of the discussions and some of the laureates being awarded.
14: Dr. Kjetil Trunvoll is a professor of peace and conflict studies at Oslo New University College in Norway and head of the consulting firm Oslo Analytica. You can hear Avishay Artsy's entire interview with Dr. Trunvoll at our website, peacetalksradio.com. 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We're the radio series and podcast on peacemaking and nonviolent conflict resolution. I'm series producer Paul Ingalls with correspondent Avishay Artsy today. You can find all of our episodes dating back to 2002 at our website too, peacetalksradio.com. Peace is a noble thing to pursue, but achieving and maintaining peace is easier said than done. Peace prizes may reflect the hope for peace more than the reality of it. Dr. Comfort Iro is president and CEO of International Crisis Group and its former Africa program director. She spent her career working on conflict prevention, management, and resolution, which we'll hear more about just ahead. But first, Ms. Iro had this to add to our discussion about peace prizes, including the Nobel Peace Prize.
3: There's a lot of controversy around peace prizes, especially if they don't deliver peace. I think a number of people have become despondent, for example, with things like the Nobel Peace Prize, ones that are tied to specific political leaders. I mean, there's nothing inherently wrong with the idea. I would argue that peace prizes, for me, are far more about the giver than the recipient, including the Nobel Peace Prize. And that's problematic for numerous reasons. I wouldn't necessarily focus on the Nobel Peace Prize. It's one amongst many. It's the one right at the top of the podium. But these awards, these prizes, venerate people for what they've done or what they stand for or what it is that the givers hope that these personalities will do. But that ends up giving recipients a platform that they may not be well equipped to use in the right way, especially if those prizes are given to politicians. Politicians, for example, are still politicians with all the compromise and the inconsistency that that entails. Icons may become politicians. People may have laudable principles on some issues, but not on others. Or those principles may turn out to have been instrumental rather than deeply held. And some people who have contributed greatly to resolving a specific conflict may have little to contribute on others.
24: We've seen well-documented examples of militaristic actions by such prize recipients as Ethiopian Prime Minister Abiy Ahmed and Burmese politician Aung San Suu Kyi. And I think it shows us also that peace may be achieved in the short term, but it's more difficult to maintain peace in the long term. Do you think the Nobel Peace Prize, in fact, did more harm than good in the situation in Ethiopia?
3: The slow train towards war would have happened regardless of the Peace Prize. One may want to argue that there may have been international naivety on those who conferred the Peace Prize on him, assuming that it would change Prime Minister Abiy's character and rule. And at the time, we already saw indications that that would not be the case with Prime Minister Abiy.
24: I'm looking at the Nobel Peace Prize for 2021, and its recipients were both journalists, Maria Ressa and Dmitry Muratov from the Philippines and Russia, respectively. Can you talk about how you view freedom of the press as a precondition for democracy and lasting peace?
3: Of the key indicators that one looks for to see that a country is moving towards instability, repression, or that it's moving towards authoritarian trend, it is that issue about the freedom of the press, the freedom of expression, and the closing of the political space. This, for me, already raises the alarm bells as well, when a country seeks to control the narrative as well. I mean, it already sends a dangerous signal. Also, how far can you control the narrative? There are still other ways in which societies are able to get their message out. And the fact that the Nobel Peace Prize was given to two journalists who fought in the name of freedom of expression, who fought in defense of journalistic freedom, for me already sends out an important message to all leaders that seek to repress, that seek to curtail, and oftentimes arrest people for freedom of expression. This, for me, sends out an important signal that you can attempt to squash, you can attempt to silence, but we will still be able to get the truth out, still be able to get the facts out, and still be able to do our work in different ways.
24: Is there someone that you wish would receive the Nobel Peace Prize?
3: Oh, if you can award civilians, women, children, these are people who are caught in the crossfire of geopolitical artillery. If you can award them, then for me that would speak volumes. These are the people who are caught in the dangers of very high, intense violence. You know, how do you support them? You know, in the pursuit of peace, many, many innocent people die as a result. And the Peace Prize needs to highlight the human cost and the sacrifice for countless people. It's global. It's many civilians finding ways in which to supply food and medicine, finding ways in which to harbour people fleeing from the front lines. Those are the people that we need to recognise them. And I don't know that a Peace Prize is enough to do that. I think finding a way in which to end wars is going to be the key to helping us doing that.
14: 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I'm series producer Paul Ingalls, today with correspondent Avishai Artsy, who now continues his conversation with Dr. Comfort Iroh, President and CEO of International Crisis Group.
24: The International Crisis Group, which you now lead, has a mission of preventing wars and ending deadly conflict by offering analysis, recommendations, and advocacy. And the mission statement includes that the Crisis Group sounds the alarm to prevent deadly conflict. But does the world listen when that alarm is sounded? You know, the ICG warned that the Tigray war was coming, but diplomats and the media doubted it. So even when you can see the likelihood of war coming, how do you convince people of something that they're not willing to see?
3: So one of the big challenges, you know, for Crisis Group, and that we've noticed and we continue to raise, is that gap between early warning and then early action as well. We've always said that we've got to find a way in which to seize the moment, that wars can be prevented, they can be mitigated early. Now, if there's a clearly crafted political and sort of diplomatic engagement as well. And oftentimes that has become more difficult because we are living in an increasingly polarized international community where regional geopolitical rivalries have weakened diplomacy. We're seeing it today, for example, in relation to Ukraine. We saw it in the past over in relation to Syria. And we're seeing it ongoing today in relation to the South China Sea. So we do need to find, and we still need to find a way in which to carefully weave a framework of diplomacy and continue to create that political space for crisis management, you know, to avert or mitigate looming conflicts as well. But that the challenge really is between the early warning and the significant early warning, and then getting the appropriate early action to avoid the Ukrainians, to avoid the Syrians, to avoid what we're seeing right now playing out in the international arena. It's true that it's a struggle to focus on conflict prevention. It's true that there's a lot of focus instead on the symptoms as opposed to the cause. But it's also true that there are good examples when conflict prevention or preventative diplomacy is given a chance that you can get the right results as well.
24: You just spoke of the importance of preventative diplomacy. Anne Applebaum recently wrote in The Atlantic that, quote, the new breed of autocrats, whether in Russia, China, Venezuela, or Iran, aren't interested in treaties and documents. They only respect hard power. So in such cases, are the old rules of diplomacy still useful, or do you need to focus on economic tools like freezing bank accounts or cutting off gas exports, things like that?
3: Well, I mean, right now we're talking in the context where we've seen the most maximalist of sanctions being imposed, for example, on Russia, on Putin specifically in relation to Ukraine. So this is war by other means in a sense as well. This is a rare moment in international relations in terms of interstate conflicts as well. You know, I agree with Anne Applebaum's own assertions. In a sense, this isn't the age of autocracy, but it's not new, right? We've dealt with

0: But it's not new, right? We've dealt with previous authoritarian leaders. What is often interesting is that those authoritarian leaders also want to engage in these international platforms. So while they may criticize multilateralism, while they may criticize all these processes, they also continue to engage in these processes and use them to assert their own sort of position, to justify their own position, or to put their case forward. We saw it, for example, with the Russian permanent representative in the UN and the Security Council, how they use that chamber to articulate their position, but also to find allies in their company as well. So I think one of the significant developments also that has emerged out of Ukraine is just the rapid unity that we're seeing. Large parts of the world have become unified because of the horror of the sort of the brazenness in which Moscow has rolled its tanks to the borders and into parts of Ukraine. That itself has generated a level of defiance in reaction to that as well. And who knows what's going to happen next, but I don't think we should ignore this important moment that we've also managed to achieve some degree of unity or consensus about what this means.
1: As we speak, the world's attention is focused on Ukraine. But we all know that some wars get more attention than others. You know, Russia's invasion of Ukraine has captured the West's attention in a way that other recent wars, like those in Yemen or Ethiopia, simply haven't. So why is that, in your view, and is there a way to change that?
0: No, I mean, you're right. I mean, and exactly, and this is one of the reasons I think you also had some countries who abstained instead or struck a more neutral tone instead in relation to Ukraine, because there was that concern of double standards. There was that concern also that because this was a European conflict, that it somehow mattered more. I mean, I think we at Crisis Group have been very clear that the reason why Crisis Group exists is to continue to throw the spotlight on those forgotten conflicts, those unknown conflicts, those countries that may appear to lack the same strategic importance as the Ukraine. So, for example, you're right to mention Yemen. Yemen's war faded from the headlines, for example, in 2021, but it remains devastating. And, you know, it could get worse this year. The same with Ethiopia. But the reality also is that there's a limit to what diplomats can absorb. There are so many files, for example, on the desk of the United Nations Security Council. And what we've seen is that oftentimes there's a limited capacity to what a lot of the world leaders can absorb. And our job is to continue to throw a spotlight, to warn, and to make sure that we don't lose sight of these crises.
1: If I could ask maybe a more personal question about your interest in this topic, Dr. Iroh, you were born in London and raised in post-Civil War Nigeria, and you've been working in the field of conflict resolution your whole career. You were appointed Crisis Group's president and CEO in December 2021. So you believe that peace is possible, that conflicts can be resolved. Are you still as certain of that as you were when you began your career, and what keeps you working towards that goal?
0: Oh, I absolutely believe it. That's why I came to Crisis Group, because I do see opportunities for peace. I mean, our mission, our byline, preventing war, shaping peace, I fundamentally believe in that. It's always about finding the right moment in which to, you know, not only just sound the alarm, but to knit together very carefully policy messages that aims to sort of nudge international opinion. It takes time. It requires you to be patient. It requires you to be very strategic. It requires you to talk to all sorts of people, some people that you do not want to talk to. It requires you to mobilize various actors, political, media, other activists, to not only warn early, but to take action. And even once crisis has broken up as well, is continuing to look for ways in which to keep the door to diplomacy open. And I fundamentally believe in that. If we didn't, Crisis Group wouldn't exist. And despite the horrors of today, and despite what we see in the headlines, for example.

0: example, in relation to Ukraine, we can point to other places. I mean, look at Colombia and the peace deal that we struck there in 2016 with the FARC. Look at Liberia, where I had my very first peacekeeping mission in Liberia. Look at Sierra Leone. These were countries that at the time were knee-deep in civil war and crisis. So there are opportunities, and we exist to find those opportunities. And I think it's an important mission that we've got at Crisis Group.
1: You know, I recently read an editorial by the historian Yuval Noah Hariri in The Economist, where he asked kind of a fundamental question: is change possible? He said, can humans change the way they behave, or does history repeat itself endlessly, with humans forever condemned to reenact past tragedies without changing anything except the decor? So this asks kind of a fundamental question, like, is peace actually possible, or is war just going to be an innate fact of human life? What do you make of that question?
0: War is going to be there, but so is peace. I wouldn't look at it in a very narrow lens. You know, I've just cited, you know, 3 or 4 conflicts where we found resolution. There is tension in our societies. I mean, it's when humans interact, you know, there is that sense already of tensions in our social contract as well. But at the same time, we also see the peaceful coexistence. I mean, we see more and more crisis, but we also see generations who want change. You know, a very youthful generation getting on the streets protesting for change, and some of them doing it peacefully as well. So I wouldn't say there was an inevitability of war, and I wouldn't say that peace is often hard to attain. But of course, the path to peace is often long, hard, and dangerous, but it does require people who have a real understanding of the psychology of the conflict actors, who understand the dilemmas, and who are able to think of creative and innovative ways in which to balance the different compromises and the different demands of various actors as well.
1: I'd like to ask you a question about climate change, because as we look around the world and we see these wars raging across the globe, there's this looming threat of a climate crisis that is threatening an extinction-level event. Can you fight against war and climate change at the same time? Do you need peace in order to unite global powers against a threat this large?
0: Yeah, for me, of all the crises that we face, of all the terrible human toll, the displacement, the bleakness of the world, I think the most significant one for me is the climate change. I see that as the mega trend alongside the pandemic as well. I mean, it's still hard to say what the direct link is between, for example, climate change and conflict, but we do see the immediate impact. So the most destabilizing impact, for example, will be the impact of population movement over the next 5 to 10 years. And the reason why Crisis Group now has inserted climate change into its own conflicts to watch is because we see the relationship between water scarcity, resource competition, and political instability, how climate change is impacting that, and they are also impacting climate change. We have taken on this work because it's an existential crisis.
1: In addition to the traditional risks that ICG looks at, there are also these emerging risks like cyber or remote warfare, food insecurity, or public health as they relate to conflict dynamics. What are the risks that we're not thinking enough about?
0: You talked about climate change. The other issue that I think that we need to look at is digital technology. You know, you've seen the role of Facebook, of Twitter, you know, of WhatsApp. These are already sort of defining and redefining the conflict landscape. We're seeing the net effect of how new technologies or new technological advancement in warfare is enhancing or changing or impacting battlefield dynamics. So we saw how the use of drones, when they were inserted into Nagorno-Karabakh, for example, or Ethiopia, or even in Libya, how that altered battlefield dynamics. So, and we've seen how these various new innovations can enable or foment unrest, they can be used increasingly, and we do see them used by leaders to suppress dissent, to wage war. And we've also seen how they're creating new security challenges. And they also further polarize already polarized societies as well, especially in terms of social media. I mean, already we had the traditional use of radio, for example. We saw how that was misused in the context of the Rwandan genocide, for example, or even in the post-election violence in Kenya, how hate speech and how the radio became the oracle for spouting out some very polarizing language. So it's not that it's new, but in terms of the future of conflict, we really have to be paying more and more attention increasingly to how these new weapons contribute to waging war and suppressing dissent and fueling more instability.
2: 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Nola Daves Moses is our executive director. 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

Harlem Sands, so drop me off in Harlem. There's Duke Ellington up in Harlem. He writes all his tunes in Harlem. And old Satchmo.

Closing out this opening set, Louis Armstrong on the trumpet, Duke Ellington on the piano, as well as the vocals, on a tune that was inspired by a shared taxi ride back in 1933. Nick Kinney was in the taxi and Duke Ellington was waving one down. Kinney asked the taxi driver to pull over and asked Ellington where he wanted to go. And he said, "Drop me off in Harlem." And next thing we know, a couple of days later at the Cotton Club, you have Ellington singing, "Drop Me Off in Harlem." Just before that, we heard from Ella Fitzgerald. Some call her the First Lady of Song, and others call her the Queen of Jazz. Either way, with the Ray Charles singers in the background and Bill Doggett on his keyboard, it made a great combination for smooth sailing. And starting off the set this afternoon, we heard from Herbie Hancock from his New Standard CD, Herbie on the piano, along with Michael Brecker on the sax, John Schofield on the guitar, and Dave Holland on the bass, and they were on Mercy Street. This is All That Jazz here on KUNM, and as we continue on and taking us up to the break, this is Lee Morgan with Party Time on All That Jazz.

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4: Back at you for this, the second half hour of All That Jazz here on KUNM. My name is Emmanuel, sitting in, satisfying your jazz appetite on the afternoon. And just before the break, we heard from Lee Morgan, along with Wayne Shorter and Bobby Hutcherson, from the CD The Procrastinator, and they did the tune Party Time. As we start this half hour, let's do it with something from Aaron Deal. This is from his CD The Vagabond, and this is a tune entitled Magnanimous Disguises. On All That Jazz.

from the CD Dinah's Greatest Hits, Dinah Washington out in front of Wynton Kelly and Jimmy Cobb on a Hal Mooney arrangement with More Than You Know. Just ahead of that, we heard from that silky sound of Nancy Wilson with I Wish You Love. That was a studio recording from the CD Something Wonderful, and it featured such artists as Ben Webster, Justin Gordon, along with George Roberts and Frank Beach, the tune I Wish You Love. And starting off this opening set was Aaron Deal from the CD The Vagabond, and it was Magnanimous Disguises. This is All That Jazz here on KUNM, and there's no disguise as the Paul Shaw Quintet start this set with Moment of Clarity on All That Jazz.

Nicholas Payton closing out this set with the tune entitled Wild Man Blues. That taken from his CD Gumbo Nuevo. The tune was co-written by Louis Armstrong and Jelly Roll Morton with Payton on the trumpet, along with Jesse Davis on the alto sax, Anthony Wunsey on the piano, and Tim Warfield on the tenor sax. Just before that, we heard from the Paul Shaw Quintet with the title track from their CD, Moment of Clarity. Now taking us up to the break, I've got Gerald Beckett, and this is Minor Funk on All That Jazz.

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back at you for this, the third and final half hour of All That Jazz here on KUNM. And as we kick off this half hour, let's do it with Lou Donaldson from the CD Lush Life. This is The Good Life on All That Jazz.

Okay, closing out this set, Charlie Parker, along with Miles Davis on the trumpet, Walter Bishop Jr. on the piano, and of course, Max Roach, you hear him on the drums, and Parker on that tenor sax with Star Eyes. Starting off the set, we heard from Lou Donaldson, along with Freddie Hubbard on his trumpet, McCoy Tyner on the piano, of course, Lou Donaldson on the alto sax with The Good Life. And in between, we heard from a collective trio of Count Basie on the piano, Ray Brown on the bass, and Lou Belson on the, drums, and they did the tune entitled Trio Blues, and they were having a good time at it. As we continue on, let's hear something from Marvin Gaye from the CD Trouble Man. This is T Plays It Cool on All That Jazz.

Well, closing out the hour, I had something from T.S. Monk. From the CD, Monk on Monk, it was the tune entitled Suddenly, with Herbie Hancock, Ron Carter, Wayne Shorter helping him out, and on vocals, Diane Reeves and Nina Freelon, T.S. Monk, and Suddenly. Just before that, we heard from Marvin Gaye from the soundtrack of Trouble Man. It was T Plays It Cool. And that just about does it for me in this edition of All That Jazz here on KUNM. My name is Emmanuel. I would invite you to check me out on tomorrow night when it's the Soulful Hour here on KUNM, following Putney and the Blues Show at 10 p.m. That's when I turn around and satisfy the R&B taste that you have on the evening. That's at 10 p.m. tomorrow on the Soulful Hour. Taking me out the door, I've got something from the Jazz at the Lincoln Center Orchestra. This is a tune entitled Hammerhead. Once again, you've been listening to All That Jazz here on KUNM. My name's Emmanuel. It has been my pleasure sitting in, satisfying your jazz appetite on the afternoon. Until next time, as always, please, please, please be careful, be safe, and make it a good one.

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Welcome to the Afternoon Freeform on 89.9 KUNM. My name is Leah, and I will be sharing music with you until 4 o'clock today. I do have an awesome show lined up for you today, so let's kick things off with Mariana Ingold.

We opened up this first set with Mariana Ingold with Few Air. We then heard from Bembeya Jazz National with Elelake. Then we had a new reissue that was just re-released from the 80s Japanese post-punk group Sodu with the track Morning. And we closed out there with the Zamrock group Witch with Hometown from their 2011 album We Intend to Cause Havoc. Next up, I have noise rock free jazz group Pill.

That was Julia Holter with Silhouette. We had a brand new release from Everything Is Recorded featuring Sampha and Florence and the Machine with Never Felt Better, my current favorite song. And we opened with the group Pill giving us the track Naked Muse. And that is from a compilation album put out in 2018 from the label Mexican Summer with a bunch of really killer unreleased tracks. Much more music, so hang tight. And you are tuned in to Afternoon Freeform on KUNM. My name is Leah. Thank you so much for hanging out and listening to music with me today. I absolutely love being able to share the music that is just rattling around my brain and current finds, old and new, with you. So thank you. Next up, I have Fleetwood Mac, and I'm dedicating this song to one of my kitties, Mick. He's named after Mick Fleetwood, and he's not feeling so hot right now, but I know he's listening, or maybe he's probably sleeping at home right now, but this is for my sweet Mick man.

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0: That set opened up with Fleetwood Mac, What Makes You Think You're the One. Then we had a hot off the press release from Lael Neal with Down on the Freeway. I really dig her. She's one of those artists where all of her songs kind of sound the same, but it totally works. And then we just wrapped up there with the collective Carmagen and the track Mixtia El Gezira. I'm really not sure how to pronounce that. And I couldn't really find a whole lot on this group. I think they are from Malta, but I can't be certain. But they have a super, super rad sound. And I did find a quote from them saying that lyrically, their music is about musings on supply chain capitalism and the gentrification of agriculture, sexy songs about deep cleaning, queer love, and being in nature, which I can get behind all that. Up now is the artist, The.
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1: We just heard from Roy Ayers' Ubiquity with Come Out and Play from 1976. We had Nigerian artist Obajo... Let me start that over. We had Nigerian artist Obong JR with their latest single, Not in Surrender. Before that, we had a brand new single. This one was from the Toon Yards with Limelight. And we opened with Thutha and the track, This is the Day. Thank you for keeping it tuned to 89.9 KUNM for Afternoon Freeform. My name is Leah, and I have something really cool to share with you now. So this past weekend, I watched the new Sly Stone documentary. It's called Sly Lives, The Burden of Black Genius. It was directed by Questlove, and it was just really thoughtfully done. And I learned something that totally blew my mind. Maybe you're already hip to this, and I'm just super, super late to the party. But the bridge between the verse and the chorus in Thank You by Sly is basically the entirety of Janet Jackson's Rhythm Nation. They took that snippet and just looped it over and over and over for her track. I cannot believe I didn't hear this before. So we're going to start this set with Sly Stone, I Want to Take You Higher. Then we'll move into Thank You and then Rhythm Nation. So you can hear this and maybe your mind will be like totally as blown as mine was.

All right, we kicked off that set with Sly and the Family Stone, I Want to Take You Higher, live at Woodstock. Then we had another Sly Stone track with Thank You, parentheses, for Letting Me Be Myself Again, with the bridge was sampled to make Janet Jackson's Rhythm Nation that we heard next. Whoa. Also, if you haven't listened to the Rhythm Nation album in a while, it totally rocks. Thank you for letting me share this cool nugget of music history. Up next is King Kong.

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0: That was Funkadelic with Hit It and Quit It. We had Eugene McDaniels with Freedom Death Dance, and King Khan opened the set with their new single, For the Love of Bhava. This is Afternoon Freeform on KUNM. My name is Leah, and we have one more hour in today's show. If you have dug today's tunes, you can find the complete playlist at kunm.org, along with the two-week archive, so you can catch up on all the goings-on here at KUNM. We're going to start this next set with Janis Joplin.
1: Give me a moment here. I like that heavy rhythm.
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2: All right, that was iconic bass player Stanley Clark with the track Power. Before that, we heard from Ukrainian group Yogodi. Before Yogodi, we had desert blues artist M&R with a track from the compilation album called Music from the Saharan Cell Phones, Volume 1, which I believe was put out by Sahel Sounds, a label out of West Africa. And we opened with Janis Joplin and Jorma Kaukonen with Long Black Train. Up next, I have two tracks from David Darling and the Wulubunin. I found their album, Mudanin Kata in the KUNM Music Library and just totally fell in love with it. So I'm excited to share it with you.

0: We opened with two tracks from the 2004 album from David Darling and Wulu Bonin. We first heard Misilamuya, and then we heard Lugu Lugu Kan Ibi. And we closed out this set with a new release from Toa Tei. You may know them from the group Delight from the 90s. That track was titled Welcome Rain. Stay tuned to 89.9 KUNM. We have reached the last couple of sets for today's show. My name is Leah, and I have had so much fun listening to music with you today. I hope you found a tune or two that struck a chord. We're going to start this next set with Rahsaan Roland Kirk.
1: Now, a whole lot of things been bothering me.

is cool. Even old Jive President accident, I mean, would make you think that things is cool. But I'm here to tell all y'all, and him too, that we got a cross that we must bear.

and the lost cross. And the cross gets awful heavy, different times. But one is supposed to keep on going on and carrying the cross on his shoulder. Because you ain't supposed to let no cross cross you up. You're supposed to let a cross help you get across.

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So we just here to let you know about it. I know that you knew already, because y'all the hippest people in the world. 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But you still know that you got a cross you must deal with. So when it crosses you up, go on and deal with it and leave it alone.

We kicked off this set with Rahsaan Roland Kirk with Old Rugged Cross. And did you hear what he did with that saxophone? Like, totally unreal. He makes one note the funkiest thing ever. We then heard from G. Coltrane with Thunder and Lightning, and then David Bowie gave us Queen Bitch. We have reached the last set for today's show. You can catch Freeform every weekday from 1:30 to 4. Always something groovy going on. And I'm going to leave you with Jimmy Preacher Ellis with Don't Tax Me In, The Fiery Furnaces with Asthma Attack. Thank you so much for tuning in today. Be kind to yourself and remember to please, please, please spay and neuter those pets.

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0: it doesn't have a lot of legal oomph to it, a lot of legal teeth. I think it's going to be more symbolic than real.
1: A new executive order from President Trump could fundamentally change how children in the U.S. get vaccinated.
2: It's Tuesday, August 11th, and this is All Things Considered from NPR News.
1: I'm Ilse Chang.
2: And I'm Juana Summers. The Washington Post reports that President Trump secretly flew in a smaller plane after the NATO summit.
1: This was despite claims by the White House that he boarded Air Force One.
3: The president walked up the external steps to the old Air Force One and then almost immediately walked off the plane onto an airport catering truck.
2: Also in Puerto Rico, the government has started rationing water,
1: which means that homes are going without water on a rotating schedule.
4: Not have water, it's like a handicap. I feel like there's nothing I can do.
2: Now the news.
5: Live from NPR News in Washington, I'm Janine Herbst. New reporting contradicts what the White House told press traveling with President Trump during a recent trip to Turkey. NPR's Tamara Keith reports that may have left reporters vulnerable.
6: President Trump boarded Air Force One as usual, but the Washington Post reports he was then smuggled off the plane in a catering truck and flew on an entirely different aircraft. NPR hasn't confirmed the report, but journalists and White House aides who unknowingly flew on the decoy plane were firmly instructed to keep their window shades lowered. Later, talking to reporters, Trump never let on.
7: Were you aware of any credible threat by Iran against Air Force One?
8: I have a threat all the time. I'm number one on their list before you. But if I go, you go. Right?
7: But was there a specific
8: perhaps someday you want to change professions.
6: Tamara Keith, NPR News.
5: It's been a year since President Trump deployed the National Guard to Washington, D.C. Some worry it's normalizing armed, uniformed troops in American cities in non-emergency situations. NPR's Kat Lonsdorf has more.
9: President Trump declared a crime emergency in D.C. last August, despite violent crime being at a 30-year low, and deployed the National Guard. Since then, the number of armed troops patrolling the city has gone from around 800 to nearly 5,000 from more than 20 different states. Despite that, there has been a 3% increase in violent crime in the past year, according to city police data. Opportunistic crimes like theft and vehicle break-ins have continued to decrease. Trump has repeatedly touted the deployment as a success, claiming falsely that there is, quote, almost no crime in D.C. now. The deployment currently has an estimated cost of around $3 million per day. It's been extended until Inauguration Day 2029. Kat Lonsdorf, NPR News, Washington.
5: The University of Michigan says it will do away with grades for freshmen in the fall of 2027. Instead, first semester classes will be pass-fail. NPR's Alyssa Nadworny reports it's an effort to ease students' mental health struggles on campus.
10: The new pilot policy hopes to acclimate new students to the demands of college, allow exploration into different classes, and get students not to worry about how a low grade freshman year might have long-term consequences. Other colleges, like the Massachusetts Institute of Technology or MIT, have similar grading policies for freshmen. How colleges grade students varies greatly. Reed College in Oregon records letter grades, but they're only shared with students upon request. At Harvard, faculty voted to give out fewer A grades to try and battle what they say is high grade inflation. All of this comes at a time that stress on campus remains quite high. In a 2024 survey, about 70% of college students reported struggling with mental health. Alyssa Nadworny, NPR News.
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11: Live from KUNM in Albuquerque, I'm Mark Haslett. Emergency officials have ordered some residents of a northern New Mexico village to evacuate as the Frijoles fire expands to more than 6,000 acres and is casting a blanket of wildfire smoke over parts of the region. As the Albuquerque Journal reports, with the fire growing, the Santa Fe County Fire Department says that residents of Camino de Cañon, which is a street in Cundillo, should evacuate immediately. The remainder of Cundillo and the nearby village of Cerro Piñon have been moved to SET status, meaning that residents in those areas should be prepared to evacuate if needed. And in Rio Uribe County, the community of Cordoba has been placed on ready status, meaning that residents should monitor official statements. An emergency shelter for those displaced by the fire has been established at the Powake Valley Middle School Gymnasium. Also, a large animal shelter has been established at the Santa Fe County Fairgrounds. Additionally, Santa Fe Public Schools officials have told parents that they are monitoring the fire, which is burning in the Pecos Wilderness area north of Santa Fe. 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
1: Democrats are calling for a congressional briefing into President Trump's apparent use of a decoy aircraft to foil an Iranian assassination plot. 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So what does this say about the White House's transparency? 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
3: 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I'm Kai Rizdal. 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We'll talk about that next time on Marketplace.
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5: We found that prioritizing climate change actually did increase the likelihood.
6: 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I'm Elsa Chang.
7: And I'm Juana Summers. Coming up, a group in Austin that's trying to make health insurance affordable for musicians.
8: That chronic stress erodes our health. It impacts creativity. It impacts a willingness to take a risk.
6: That story after the summary of the day's news.
9: Live from NPR News in Culver City, California, I'm Dwayne Brown. In Boston, a federal judge has expanded a court order blocking a key part of President Trump's executive order to limit voting by mail in the midterm election. NPR's Hansi Luong has more.
10: The latest ruling by U.S. District Judge Indira Tawani bans the U.S. Postal Service from trying to finish carrying out President Trump's directives in every state, not just the 23 mainly Democratic-led states plus Washington, D.C. that sued over the order. The judge, who was a nominee of former President Barack Obama, found the voting rights groups that made this request are likely to prove in their lawsuit that Trump's order oversteps the president's authority under the Constitution and increases confusion among voters. Trump's order calls for USPS, which is financial supporter of NPR, to get lists of eligible voters from states and deliver mail-in ballots only to people on those lists. The president has said he issued this order to stop illegal voting by non-U.S. citizens, which many studies have found to be extremely rare. Hansi Luong, NPR News.
9: Russia has released a former American Marine from jail after 4 years of imprisonment. Supporters of Robert Gilman say he was near death and faces a long road to recovery, as NPR's Michelle Kellerman reports.
11: The Trump administration says Gilman was released on humanitarian grounds and the U.S. made no concessions to Russia. Gilman had been jailed on disputed charges of assaulting a police officer. In recent weeks, the 32-year-old was reported to be in a catatonic state, says Kieran Ramsey, a former FBI official who has been working on the case for a group called Global Reach.
12: I would still say he's not ambulatory. He's not walking around with any ease, but he is verbal, meaning he's able to be verbally responsive, at least minimally.
11: President Trump says he spoke by phone to Gilman, whose one request was for a cheeseburger. The former Marine will be treated at a special medical facility in Texas. Michelle Kellerman, NPR News, the State Department.
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2: Live from KUNM in Albuquerque, I'm Mark Haslett. Democratic political candidates in New Mexico who avoid the topic of climate change could end up losing elections because of it. That's according to a new poll. The Public News Service reports after the 2024 election, many Democrats stopped campaigning on global warming. But the 2035 initiative at the University of California, Santa Barbara, finds that the so-called climate hush is actually counterproductive. Dr. Gabriel de Roche says people who support action to combat climate change are also highly motivated to vote.
5: Prioritizing climate change actually did increase the likelihood that a voter would vote for that candidate. That's among voters who are open to voting for Democrats.
2: Polling didn't show the same results for committed Republican voters. New Mexico's heavy economic reliance on the oil and gas industry creates a balancing act for candidates, especially among younger voters who largely support active state intervention around climate change, renewable energy, and environmental safeguards. DeRoche says voters are less supportive of policies that emphasize bans or fees to combat climate change, but they're enthusiastic about building out solar and wind.
5: It's very important to communicate about the cost-saving potential of clean energy. That's going to be a key way to generate more support for building out this very important infrastructure.
2: Data show the top issues for voters of all tendencies are affordability, the economy, and healthcare, with climate change ranked 12th on the voters' list of priorities, according to polls.

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1: On listener-supported KUNM, it's 12 minutes until 5 o'clock. Coming up during this next hour of All Things Considered, Republicans on the state legislative panel tasked with investigating Jeffrey Epstein are taking issue with what they say are last-minute edits to the commission's first published report. We'll have details on that coming up in your statewide newscast in about 15 minutes during today's presentation of All Things Considered on KUNM.
2: The numbers are classified, but the best estimates from our sources inside the military are that they have somewhere in the neighborhood of 1,700 Patriot systems left in the whole global arsenal. And that's after the U.S. has burned through about 1,500 of these.
3: I'm Natalie Kitroev. 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
1: We have mostly to partly sunny skies over much of central and northern New Mexico this afternoon. We do have a few isolated thunderstorms, particularly in the western part of the state. Tonight, sunset at 7:59. In Albuquerque and the rest of the Middle Rio Grande Valley, there's a 20% chance for scattered showers or isolated thunderstorms.

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5: We've asked a lot of our firefighters this summer, and one thing every one of us can do is to help make sure they don't have to fight another fire.
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6: I'm Juana Summers.
7: And I'm Elsa Chang. It's been 1 year since President Trump deployed the National Guard here in Washington, D.C.
6: What could be next for the National Guard?
7: Also, a look at how artificial intelligence can create new viruses not found in nature.
8: If the technology is allowed to develop, we can have very, very powerful means of defense against dangerous biology.
6: And we remember Don Nelson, a Hall of Fame NBA coach and Boston Celtics star.
9: He was just well ahead of everybody at looking at the game as a global event instead of just the colleges throughout the United States.
7: First, this news.
10: Live from NPR News in Washington, I'm Janine Herbst. President Trump's war on Iran and the on-again, off-again threats appear to be stalling. Earlier this week, Trump said he was, quote, low-keying efforts to come to a deal, but Iran says it won't talk to him until the midterm elections in November. NPR's Adil El-Shalchi has more.
11: Trump has said that the U.S. is involved in talks with Iran, but Iran has denied that. But both things could, in fact, be true because the talks are being carried out through intermediaries like Pakistan and Qatar. A Pakistani delegation was in Tehran today, and the Qatari Foreign Ministry said that the talks between Iran and its neighbor Oman that lies across the Strait of Hormuz have reached what it called an advanced stage and said they were at, quote, a critical juncture. Last week, the Iranian Foreign Minister Abbas Araghchi said that until the U.S. makes amends for its attacks, there's no way they're going to go back to negotiations with Washington. But he said that talks with Oman were in their final stages and that Iran's demands were communicated to the U.S. via intermediaries.
10: NPR's Hadil El-Shalchi reporting from Istanbul. Many public health experts are worried that President Trump's call to change childhood vaccinations will unnecessarily confuse and frighten many parents. NPR's Rob Stein has more.
12: President Trump wants to cut the number of vaccinations children get and space out the shots they do receive. Anti-vaccine activists are welcoming Trump's executive order calling for that, but most medical experts are denouncing it. And while the president's order won't change anything right away, Dr. Aaron Millstone from the American Academy of Pediatrics says it can still be harmful.
13: The most tangible thing that will come out of the announcement is confusion, and confusion amongst parents are going to lead to delaying vaccination,
12: leading to fewer kids getting vaccinated and more kids getting sick from infections like measles and whooping cough. Rob Stein, NPR News.
10: Robert Gilman, a former U.S. Marine who's been detained in Russia since 2022, is landing in Washington, D.C. tonight. NPR's Emily Fang reports his family had been pushing for his release in recent weeks due to his worsening health.
14: 32-year-old Gilman was traveling in Russia when he was arrested for allegedly kicking a police officer, a charge that Gilman's advocate in the U.S., Kieran Ramsey, has strongly denied. Ramsey also said Gilman became severely ill in Russian prison due to mistreatment and had to be hospitalized in early July after falling into a, quote, dissociative stupor. President Trump, writing on the social media site Truth Social, said Gilman's release was on humanitarian grounds, and Russia did not ask for anyone for the U.S. to release. Trump also wrote that he'd spoken to Gilman before he landed in the U.S. and that Gilman's one request was, quote, a great cheeseburger. Emily Fang, NPR News, Washington.
10: U.S. futures contracts are trading slightly higher at this hour. 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
15: Live from KUNM in Albuquerque, I'm Mark Haslett. Republicans on the state legislative panel tasked with investigating Jeffrey Epstein are taking issue with what they say are last-minute edits to the commission's first published report. The bipartisan four-person Truth Commission released its 119-page initial report last Wednesday. The Santa Fe New Mexican reports that Republicans Andrea Reeb of Clovis and Bill Hall of Aztec say mention of Democratic gubernatorial candidate Deb Haaland, who flew on a jet Epstein had helped charter but maintains she had no idea of his involvement, had been removed from the report without their knowledge. Reeb and Hall say there were other late changes as well. Reeb and Hall say they only learned of the omission on Monday after the Senate Minority Leader, Republican Bill Scherer of Farmington, published a statement on the topic. The Truth Commission Chair, Democratic State Representative Andrea Romero of Santa Fe, says she was shocked to hear of these concerns through the press, as every committee member weighed in on the report and was included in all plans as they were developed. You're with listener-supported KUNM.
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1: On KUNM, I'm Mark Haslett. Santa Fe could see another smoky morning tomorrow as the Frijoles fire continues to burn in the Pecos Wilderness. KUNM's Daniel Montano reports the blaze has grown to more than 6,200 acres and is still 0% contained as of the latest update. But the National Weather Service in Albuquerque says incoming rainstorms might help firefighters battle the blaze, while also pushing smoke to the southwest toward Santa Fe.
2: NWS meteorologist David Kraft says more monsoon moisture will be coming into the state over the next few days and into the weekend.
3: So there's a good chance that Thursday through Saturday we'll start to see some progress on getting that fire under control.
2: But he says those storms are a bit of a double-edged sword. Gusts of wind caused by storms pushing cool air downward, called outflows, come down the mountain and push smoke through the valley and into Santa Fe. Kraft says those outflows can be dangerous for firefighters, or at least make things more difficult. Residents concerned about air quality are encouraged to check airnow.gov to see current air quality measurements and a live smoke and fire map. NWS reminds residents to stay indoors during smoky conditions with doors and windows shut. Air purifiers can also be helpful, especially if a swamp cooler must be used, as those coolers draw in air from outside. Wear a respirator or a mask outside if needed, avoid exertion, and drink plenty of water. For KUNM, I'm Daniel Montano.
1: 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Kellogg Foundation and from listeners like you. As reported earlier this hour, in Cundillo, near the fire, residents of Camino de Cañon have been ordered to evacuate. The rest of Cundillo and the nearby village of Cerro Peñon have been moved to SET status.
4: 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I'm Elsa Chang.
5: And I'm Juana Summers.